0: before.
1: So October has become a great month to designate national parks in Arizona.
0: For National Native News, I'm Gabriel Pietrazio.
2: In 1855, the Confederated Tribes of Siletz Indians ceded much of their ancestral land as the U.S. ratified treaties across Oregon. But as Brian Bull of Underscore Native News and KLCC reports, some of that land will be returned soon.
3: It's called Rocky Shores, and it's on the Oregon coast south of Yahats. After colonization, it fell under private ownership. But with the help of the Mackenzie River Trust and some conservation nonprofits, the 7-acre area will soon be back under the tribe's stewardship. The Siletz's Natural Resources Director, Angela Sadana, says Rocky Shores is a pristine space rich in biodiversity.
4: There's a freshwater stream that runs through it. It's rich in ferns and mosses and mushrooms, abundant salal, other coastal species that are so critically important to us in our efforts to restore kelp and sea otters to our territory.
3: The acres was bought for $120,000 and is expected to be transferred to the Siletz soon. The tribe won't open it to the public to protect its ecosystem, but might hold organized events there. For National Native News, I'm Brian Bull.
2: A Navajo Nation community near Page passed a resolution in August denying a controversial copper mine proposal. KNAU's Chris Clements reports the denial means the mine likely won't be able to move forward for now.
5: The resolution says the community of Coppermine unequivocally opposes any company digging for copper due to concerns about public health. David Kelly is the CEO of Chicana Copper, the Canadian mining company tied to the proposal. He says he's aware of the resolution.
6: We want a project that's wholeheartedly endorsed by the community until such time that it gets to that point and there's not going to be a project.
5: That comes as a big relief to tribal members like Destiny Bigman, who opposed the mine because she's worried about environmental impacts.
7: Our land holds a lot of meaning to us as a family. I mean, we ranch out there, everything. We do our traditional ceremonies there.
5: Bigman says she doesn't think the community will ever allow the mine to move forward. For KNAU, I'm Chris Clements in Flagstaff.
2: And I'm Jill Freitas.

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4: Welcome to The New Yorker Radio Hour. I'm David Remnick. In 2010, when the film The Social Network came out, Facebook itself was only 6 years old. YouTube and Twitter, they were even younger. Social media was remaking the internet as we knew it, and the whiz kid Mark Zuckerberg, who famously dropped out of Harvard to launch Facebook to the world when he was barely old enough to drink, he was hailed as a genius. 16 years later, the world looks very different because of social media, and the pushback against Facebook, Instagram, and other platforms is obviously enormous. Mark Zuckerberg, in some quarters, looks like public enemy number one. The 2010 film was written by Aaron Sorkin, and Sorkin brings us back to Zuckerberg's story now in a sequel, The Social Reckoning.
5: I am here to help Facebook, not hurt it, okay?
6: You send me a message. What would you like to talk about?
4: That film is set around 2021 as Facebook was dealing with leaks from a whistleblower about the harm it was causing. Public perception was beginning to turn severely for the worse.
7: People around here understand that when I say no, that's the end of the debate. I'm not 2 years out of a dorm room anymore, Charlie. Look around.
4: And playing Mark Zuckerberg is one of the best actors working today. Somebody who thinks very, very hard, very seriously about how to inhabit a complicated character. Jeremy Strong. I go to a screening of this new movie. And you haven't even opened your mouth where I was thrown back in my chair. Just the physicality of you, your posture, your physical bearing, and then, of course, it's interacting with my memory of him testifying in Congress and all this kind of thing. There's a certain kind of magic that's already happened without you opening your mouth yet, and I want to know what goes into that.
8: Well, first of all, that means the absolute world to me coming from you. Thank you. My task is to kind of surround the subject as completely as possible, leave no stone unturned in a kind of investigative mission to learn everything about them, both intellectually and viscerally. And the visceral part is more important because it's ultimately a non-intellectual process, unconscious process. I'm not thinking about my posture, how I hold my mouth or jaw line. I'm not thinking about the voice. All of that, by the time you walk onto a set, and if it hasn't, you're in trouble, has to have become second skin.
4: There's another aspect here, is that you've got another performance of Mark Zuckerberg as a younger man by Jesse Eisenberg in an earlier film written by your director, Aaron Sorkin.
8: Yeah.
4: I'd love to know what role that plays and what role Aaron Sorkin, your director, plays, or does he leave creating the character entirely to you?
8: I love the first movie, and I think Jesse's a great actor. I didn't really think about what he did in that film. Mm-hmm. That wasn't really something I ever thought about. I thought only about Mark Zuckerberg. In the same way that when I played Roy Cohn, I didn't go back and look at James Woods. I didn't go back and look at Pacino. If anything, because the anxiety of influence might, that might have an effect. And I think the goal is to own it and to find your version and to connect to your own inchoate instincts and let your intuition guide you.
4: Is this a harder thing to do when you're playing somebody who's quote-unquote real as opposed to somebody who's made up by a screenwriter?
8: Yeah, I think it's a different set of challenges. And in this case, I mean, I have to attempt to create a character or embody a character with such belief and conviction that you might accept it and you might suspend your disbelief. You might forget about Jesse. Mm-hmm. You might even forget about what Mark looked like in 2019 in front of Congress. And so that's my only goal.
4: I think by now a lot of people are, to put it mildly, fed up with Mark Zuckerberg in a way they weren't necessarily when they went to see
8: the first movie.
4: The first movie.
8: Sure.
4: And by now, he's at a different level of wealth and power and influence that was unimaginable even to him. And you reach out to him. You write him a letter. Is that right,
8: Jim? I wrote him an email.
4: And what did it say? And what were you looking for?
8: I essentially said, you've probably heard that I'm going to be portraying you in this film, or a character based on you. And I just want you to know that I take this very seriously, that I'm trying to learn everything, and that I'm going to approach it with respect and veracity as much as possible.
4: Yeah. And what do you hear from him?
8: Well, the response, I don't feel that I can speak to that because it was private and I don't want to violate that. But
4: what was the spirit of the response?
8: I think the spirit of the response was hedged but responsive. And I wouldn't say that he was grateful. I think if I were Mark, I would be rightly cautious and wary mm-hmm. of another film being made, given that there's a lot about the first film that is fictional. This is Aaron Sorkin's version.
4: For sure. And you can hear it in the speech rhythms and the way it's very Sorkinian.
8: Yes. So I'm playing.
4: Even to the point where he parodies himself a couple of times and, you know, can we have the room? I think somebody says at some point in a kind of West Wingy way of self-awareness.
8: You know, I think one of the things that I was trying to understand was this transition into a wartime CEO, essentially, somebody who's besieged and embattled and yet determined, someone who, it is my belief, is idealistic and principled, if wrong. At the time the movie starts, you know, we've had 2016 election interference by state actors. We've had the Macedonian trolls misinformation campaign. We've had Rohingya violence against the Rohingyas, Muslims in Myanmar in 2014. You know, all of these things create this intensification of pressure on this person. This crucible of pressure contending with content moderation of hate speech, terrorist content, harmful content, child exploitation, election misinformation, all of these things under investigation by the FBI, the DOJ, the SEC, the FTC by 2019, and also by 2019, 100 billion pieces of information flowing across their platforms every day. So part of my job in understanding him and sort of fighting his fight is, and this is going to be an unpopular thing to say in mm-hmm. this climate, is trying to have a kind of empathy, an empathetic understanding of this person's struggle.
4: But the empathy is not a political empathy. It's an empathy of trying to imagine yourself as that person,
8: yes.
4: seeing the world as he
8: yes,
4: might.
8: The empathy is a necessary and perhaps the vital component of this art form, which is to be, in a sense, impartial. I am representing him. You know, Aaron said that when he writes a character, it's as if that character is arguing to God why he should be admitted to heaven. And I think I would recuse myself from playing the role if I was going to inject my own subjective judgment or condemnation of a character.
4: Did you change your view of Mark Zuckerberg when you started out as just a citizen who, like anybody, was reading about him, was watching him? Did the process of going so deep on him as a character and then playing him change your view of the human?
8: Sure.
4: Yeah. How so?
8: I mean, when I tried to put myself in these shoes and feel the weight of these incredibly complex frontline decisions that have no precedent in the history of humankind, weighing on the one hand free speech and on the other hand safety, because ultimately every content moderation decision is about those things,
4: right?
8: Voice versus harm. On the margins, those issues are incredibly complex. So that gave me a different kind of empathy for the person and people having to make those decisions and failing to make them perfectly. Now, I should say, I'm not ambivalent about, you know, how bad short-term dopamine-driven feedback loops are on the mental health of our young people. I'm not ambivalent to those things. I'm not ambivalent to the heinous fallacies of Alex Jones or to Holocaust denialism being on some of those platforms. Just to be really clear about that, I think those things are unequivocally
4: wrong. You played Roy Cohn, and I wonder when the person, when it's so hard to find the good in them, like Roy Cohn, maybe I'm getting it wrong. That seems like a really hard task for an actor.
8: Well, you know, Roy Cohn was called by someone the pole star of human evil, and Ken Auletta told me he was the most monstrous person he'd ever encountered. So yes, that is hard, and I'm not sure looking for the good is the right way to frame it.
4: But what you're saying is not looking for the good, but looking for how that person sees himself and the world is the important thing.
8: Yeah, I mean, I think you're trying to see through their eyes and you're trying to understand their struggle.
4: Mm-hmm. Who's the model for you? Who's the actor that exemplifies both in process and result what you'd like to be? You had a Daniel Day-Lewis figure in your past.
8: Sure.
4: In that way.
8: Yeah, I mean, Daniel, you know, I worked for Daniel as
4: his assistant, yeah.
8: Which was a profound and revelatory experience for me. And of course, he's someone that so many of us have been so inspired by. His commitment, his resolve, his willingness to, you know, in his words, make a fool of himself, mm-hmm. you know, to go out on a limb. But this, you know, Meryl is certainly somebody that we all feel that way about
4: Meryl
8: mm-hmm. Streep. Dustin Hoffman, you know, who recently said to me, I don't know how I did it. And you feel like you'll never be able to do it again each time.
4: I'm speaking with the actor Jeremy Strong. He stars in The Social Reckoning, a new film about Mark Zuckerberg and Facebook. We'll continue in just a moment. This is the New Yorker Radio Hour.
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4: This is the New Yorker Radio Hour. I'm David Remnick, and I've been speaking today with Jeremy Strong. Strong stars as Mark Zuckerberg in The Social Reckoning, Aaron Sorkin's latest film. Many critics consider Jeremy Strong the Dustin Hoffman or Al Pacino of today. He's played Kendall Roy on Succession, along with Roy Cohn in The Apprentice, and recently, Bruce Springsteen's manager, John Landau. He's well known in Hollywood for an immensely intense level of preparation for his roles. For example, he might stay in character for long stretches of time during filming or speak only in the accent of his character even while off the set. We'll continue our conversation now. How much is your approach helpful to a director and your fellow castmates? How much does it throw them off? You're super involved in these things. When you did your own research on Roy Cohn for The Apprentice, for example, you ended up, you yourself, adding a scene to the movie that wasn't in the script that had to do with diamond cufflinks, if I remember.
8: Oh, yeah.
4: Is that something that's appreciated by the people around you, or how does this work?
8: I mean...
4: You're laughing.
8: No, I think I can't really speak to that. Of course, some people seem to have been... it is never my intention to interfere with anyone else's experience or anyone else's way of working. First, do no harm, right?
4: Right.
8: But commit to your... to what you're doing, and utterly.
4: Meaning you get frustrated sometimes with other people who are, or are not?
8: No, just meaning that I'm just there to commit utterly to serving the material.
4: Right.
8: And so if some people feel that I'm taking it too seriously or it changes the molecules in the room in a way that makes something uncomfortable— I guess that's something that I don't feel that I need to apologize for, because I believe, and I think the directors that I work with all believe, that it's in service of the material. And I personally think that a lot of the reactions to it are of a personal nature.
4: That hurt?
8: What do you mean?
4: Well, let's talk about what we're talking about in this sense. So we met last year at the Telluride Film Festival.
8: Yeah.
4: I saw you and I really admire you. And I'd seen you in any number of films and I thought I should walk in the other direction, because we had published a profile of you by Michael Shulman in 2021 that I read as something that was about a serious artist being not self-serious in the derisive sense, but serious. And yeah, there were people in it that, you know, poked fun at your method and because they did it a different way. And I read it in an entirely different way. I did not read this as a profile that was making fun of somebody above all or anything of the like. But I know that you were hurt by it, at least in the immediate aftermath of it, that you didn't like it and saw it as a betrayal of trust, I think is the phrase you used. And these moments of what you which I admired, your honesty in that piece and openness, that's what was rare about it and startling. But you didn't feel that way, certainly not in the immediate aftermath.
8: I would only say that what I shared, what I talked about as a betrayal of trust, I feel like, you know, it could have been met with... because I've had other different experiences with different journalists, it perhaps could have been met with more compassion. And that's what I would have wished for. But listen, you know, all's fair in love and war. So I think the thing about this film, this work, the work that I care most about, Roy Cohn, you know, these are right on the fault line of everything that's going on in our world right now. And so if I take my job seriously, it is commensurate with the kind of subjects that I feel that I'm working on.
4: You went on did a Super Bowl commercial to make fun of your own seriousness in the wake of that profile. A Dunkin' Donuts commercial, which was pretty hilarious. Why'd you do that? Did you feel you had to take the air out of that imagery of self-seriousness?
8: No, you know, to be
11: honest, just have fun.
8: It was really that I was asked to do it. Ben Affleck asked me to do it, and the pitch of what it was not something that excited me. And then,
11: so you rewrote it,
8: and then I rewrote it, and just, you know, had an image of, I think it's Marty Sheen in Apocalypse Now coming out of that sludge. And I sort of had like a middle of the night image of somebody coming out of coffee beans. So it just evolved from there. There's nothing, you know, it wasn't a, but Enemy of the Ibsen play was a response to that profile for me, because Ibsen had written Ghosts, which he felt like mm-hmm. was a deeply personal expression that was met with ridicule and scorn by people who he thought would meet it with understanding and approbation. And Enemy of the People, which is, you know, about someone attempting to tell the truth to a community who sees himself as a servant of the people, but is called instead an enemy of the people.
11: Right.
8: You know, this ongoing question about, like, how does it make other actors feel? It feels along those lines of trying to make me into an enemy of the people when I strongly see my job as a servant of. Not that that's what you're trying to do.
11: In a million years, I wouldn't have read it like that.
8: But
11: I'm not you.
8: But you know, I think that what Aaron is doing, The Social Reckoning, is about this. The big question of this movie, and I think a question that hangs over, you know, like the sword of Damocles over some of these CEOs, is the question that was asked to Benjamin Franklin in 1787 outside the Constitutional Convention. You know, what have you given us? A republic, if you can keep it. Mm-hmm. And I think that, you know, that's what's at stake in this movie, as Aaron sees it. These issues of truth decay, of the denial of truth, you know, these things are so potent and they're so important that to me it warrants just being completely all in to show up and give these things everything I can possibly give them. So yeah, I, you know, if I have a Polish voice for those 7 months,
11: which is for another film, yeah.
8: Which is for this Peter Morgan
11: yeah.
8: film, The Boys from Brazil, that's just. You know, that's much ado about nothing.
11: Meaning it's in service to something.
8: Yeah, yeah.
11: You were in a film about the Chicago 7.
8: Yeah.
11: You played Jerry Rubin, who was the great comedian radical of that group.
8: Yeah.
11: I remember as a kid reading his classic book, Do It.
8: Yeah, great book.
11: And at one point, you wanted Aaron Sorkin to spray you with tear gas, you know, for the verisimilitude of what was happening at this demonstration. And Aaron Sorkin took your suggestion in his telling, but he decided that it might hurt a lot of people. But it was an example of your, you know, some would call it craziness and others would call it devotion to the craft or the need for some sense of realism.
8: Sure. Well,
11: what,
8: I just,
11: what
8: you know,
11: kind of, what is that all about?
8: I want to kind of demythologize that a little bit because...
11: Go ahead.
8: You know, first of all, what you're alluding to is what happened in Grant Park between the Chicago police and the yippies and everyone.
11: Democratic,
8: you know,
11: Convention of 68.
8: Yeah, mm-hmm. Everyone who was protesting the war in Vietnam and the Democratic Convention. And, you know, if you watch Haskell Wexler's incredible documentary, Medium mm-hmm. Cool, you're right in there and you feel this sort of authoritarian police state and the incredible violence that was happening. So I think... what I want to do is capture what was at stake and mm-hmm. what was happening and what those people were putting themselves through, what they were putting on the line. Now, what I wanted to do, I want to be very clear, involved no one else and would have involved no one else.
11: Fair enough.
8: It was, you know, for the purpose of a close-up and to have the physiological effects of what that would
11: of your
8: be,
11: eyes burning.
8: So and, that I, yeah. you know, I don't really, you know, the goal in a sense... You know, Brando put himself in a bathtub of ice once to get a certain effect of numbness. So you don't want to act is the point. You don't ever want to act.
11: I had seen you, as we all had, in smaller roles, but then Succession came along and you play this incredibly complex, sad, damaged intelligent, unaware, aware. It's just an incredibly complicated character. But this one is neither entirely made up nor based in a very clear way on a character like Mark Zuckerberg. When you're looking at it through the lens of the Murdochs, which is the most obvious model, is it there for you just to pick and choose from characteristics? How did you create the character of Kendall Roy in concert with your colleagues?
8: Yeah, I think you're like a detective and you're just looking for clues. So you read everything. Each time it's different. You really kind of start from nothing every time.
11: But this time around, you don't contact James Murdoch or anything?
8: No, because also I don't think it was certainly that family along with
11: others.
8: A lot of other families are in the genome of what Jesse wrote, but it's not a one-to-one, it's not, I would say, about them.
11: Have you ever indulged in therapy? And if so, is it helpful in this work?
8: I mean, sure, I've had therapy. I've read a lot about psychology. I'm married to a psychiatrist. Is it helpful in this work? Not really, because, I mean, insofar as it gives you a deeper understanding of human psychology, sure.
11: But an understanding of yourself and,
8: I'm not sure,
11: and your resources.
8: I'm not sure yourself. You know, what I'm trying to do is disappear into a role. That's what my heroes did. That's what, when you see Ben Kingsley play Simon Wiesenthal in The Murderers Among Us, and then you see him play Adolf Eichmann, you know, a few years ago, like, I don't see the guy anymore. I just see those characters. So that for me has always been the Holy Grail.
11: Do you care how he will react to this film, how Mark Zuckerberg will encounter this film?
8: I do. Yeah.
11: What reaction would disappoint you or upset you?
8: I mean, I think my hope is that the film is a dialectic rather than a polemic, rather than there's a kind of trend generally of like, it's all Facebook's fault, like all of it, everything.
11: Mm-hmm.
8: Now,
11: including the weather.
8: Yeah, just yeah. It's all their fault. And I don't think that is a, you know, when we talk about truth decay and the deterioration of civil discourse, our storytelling plays a really important role in that. So I personally, and it's why I reached out to Mark and my feelings as we were doing it, because I was defending him a lot when we were making the film to my director.
11: What were you defending to Aaron Sorkin specifically?
8: Just arguing for Mark's point of view. Arguing for...
11: Because you thought he was right, or you thought that's how he would see the world?
8: That's how he would see the world.
11: It's a big difference.
8: Yeah. I mean, I sent Aaron emails as Mark sometimes at night.
11: I understand.
8: But I'm not... I've taken Jeremy out of this at that point, which I know sounds crazy, but it's really not. It's about sort of negative space. You want to create room to enter into this other person's experience.
11: Is there an afterlife to it? You finish a role... It's wrapped, it's ready to air. Does it still live inside you or is it gone?
8: I think I'm changed by some of these things. You know, they take you places experientially. I always answer with other people's words because they're better than mine. So I'll say there's a poem that I really love by Stanley Kunitz that you might know called The Layers. And he writes, I have walked through many lives, some of them my own, and I am not who I was, though some principle of being abides from which I struggle not to stray.
11: Jeremy Strong, thank you.
8: Thanks, David.
11: Jeremy Strong. He plays Mark Zuckerberg in The Social Reckoning, which opens next week. And you can read our profile of Jeremy Strong by Michael Shulman at NewYorker.com. 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

0: This is the New Yorker Radio Hour. I'm David Remnick. In 2023, a young reporter for the Wall Street Journal working in Moscow was arrested by Russian authorities and charged with espionage. His name is Evan Gershkovich. For Putin's regime to lock up an American journalist on charges that were obviously blatantly false was shocking. I'm a former Moscow correspondent myself. I'm on the board of the Committee to Protect Journalists, and so I watched these threats to the press very closely, and this felt like a distinctly dangerous escalation of Putin's authoritarian tactics in the wake of his invasion of Ukraine. Evan Gershkovich spent 16 months in prison before his release in an exchange of prisoners. He details his experience in a new book, This Cursed Beautiful Land. We published an excerpt from the book at NewYorker.com, and I spoke to Evan Gershkovich last week at a live event in New York City. Why you? There aren't an infinite number of correspondents. Why you? Is it because you were out of town? Is it because you grew up in a Russian emigre household? Your language skills, what was it? Why you?
1: So I think I don't think I'll ever have the answer. And the book doesn't actually pose a complete answer. It's a bit of a question that's left open. And but I think there's several reasons. One is that Putin addressed the FSB, the Domestic Intelligence Agency, formerly the KGB, at the end of 22, near the end of the first year of the full-scale invasion, and said, you guys have to catch a spy next year. He said it in more, official language, like you need to do a better job of catching traitors.
0: Because they need to crack down on traitors, or they needed fresh meat for a trade?
1: So I think that it's partly he's telling them we need to, shore up the war effort. So it's partly paranoia, but it's also fresh meat for a trade because at that point there was Paul Whelan in Russia, an American on espionage charges. And the Americans were trying to bring him home, and the Russians were telling them, well, he's not going home until Vadim Krasikov, an FSB assassin, comes home from Germany.
0: Right.
1: He had murdered a guy in broad daylight there, sent from Russia on a mission. And the Americans were saying, well, this is crazy. We can't get the Germans to do this. So then I think, and the kind of hostage diplomacy game had already been playing out for a few years. Like they had traded Trevor Reed, a Marine, Brittany Griner, a basketball player. And I think they were looking at how they could stack Americans, maybe do a 2-for-1, like the way a trade works. And so you start looking at your environment. You have this order to catch a spy. I think an American is the valuable ones, but you also need somebody who's going to make a splash. And so I think you start looking at a journalist as, one option. And I was up to reporting that, some people might call it brave, other people might call it reckless.
0: What do you call it?
1: I call it a mix, I think, I think it's important reporting the work that we do, the work I was doing.
0: But I mean the specific thing. You were pursuing Russian military readiness, and your attempt, I think, was to get material that would tell you more about the war effort, which is utterly verboten. And you met a source in Yekaterinburg, and he turned out to be part of a setup, obviously. You get arrested, and I want to know, after you've been brought in, they've pummeled you, and you realize you're not being tortured, which is good news.
1: Right.
0: But what did you think would happen? Did you think that this would be a couple of days? This would be a year? This would be interminable? What did you think?
1: I thought a year and a half to three. So,
0: Why?
1: When they came in for the arrest and they announced that I'm under arrest, they say that they're with the FSB. So that's your first signal that it's not the local police. They don't torture me. They don't try to get any information from me. They just present me with my charges. And so you quickly realize, oh, it's a setup, probably for a swap. And the first night I'm in prison, we had a TV in prison, and on the state news channel, the host said, this might be cynical to say, but we've replenished our exchange fund, which is the term the Russians use as the kind of like pool of people they use for a swap. And so then you start thinking, well, okay, if it's for a swap, this isn't going to, these things don't happen quickly.
0: But you were that collected that you were able to think, without excessive emotion about your
1: ups and downs, uh-huh. like big ups and downs in the first week, two, three, and then, you know, lows. But in the beginning, you know, you're in a kind of state of shock. Like I remember the first, it took me, you know, 6 days to start keeping a diary. And for when I started putting the book together, I actually called my Russian lawyers and started going over some of the first memories. And they remembered me saying within the first week that I think this is for a swap and I think it's for Krasikov.
0: Krasikov being
1: the assassin in Germany. Right. And I think they've stacked Americans.
0: The Russians desperately want it back.
1: Yeah. I don't think we totally know why, but
0: I don't think it was for his good deeds.
1: No.
0: What really interested me is that you end up in the iconic Moscow prison. You end up in the Fortovo. Give me, in a granular way, what daily life was like in the Fortovo prison.
1: I think, you know, one thing to say is that the Russian state's gotten much more calculating about how it, you know, it keeps people in prison. And, you know, Victoria Roshina is a Ukrainian journalist taken captive around the same time. She was reporting in Russian-occupied territory, and she came back in a body bag. Her organs were removed, so her family couldn't know what happened to her. I'm held in a completely different way. So I'm allowed to get booked.

0: It's like to them, it was obvious.
1: It's not a question of IQ. It's a question of access.
0: And that changed halfway through.
1: But why are they letting you see those books in the beginning?
0: I think a bit of Russian, this word that I bring up in the book, распиздяйство, which means, it's a, you know, the best way to translate it, and I apologize for the French, but a mess as a result of not giving a, let's say, hoot. Mm-hmm. And it's, you know, the 9 months in, they culled the library. They took away anything written by so-called, you know, traitors and anything that showed the state in not a good light. But, originally, yeah, you could have anything.
1: What were the best
0: Gulag
1: book?
0: Memoirs. There were books by Ukrainian authors, Russian dissidents. Michelle Obama's memoir was in there. Arnold Schwarzenegger's, too.
1: Did you read that?
0: I did not.
1: It's pretty good.
0: Yeah, I'm sure.
1: So these guys around you, and yet you get this from the book, there's a certain, the fourth wall is broken at certain points during the course of the day. People let on, in the sense that I know that you know that, et cetera. People made jokes with you. It wasn't, again, I'm not for a second saying this was a picnic, and the worst part of it sounds like your imagination of the suffering of your parents and friends at home.
0: Yeah, I mean, I think when you're in that situation and you realize, okay, they're going to treat you like this kind of pristine package to be traded, I had this moment when... you know, early on, I realized, you know, the warden would come in before any time the U.S. ambassador came to visit me, check if everything was okay. My, you know, the mattress was thicker than my cellmates. You know, they were treating me sort of as like a higher class citizen. And, you know, you start getting those kinds of signals. And then eventually, once he came to check on me before the ambassador came, and I'd hurt my knee exercising, and I told him, you know, like, actually, I'm surprised at how, you know, well you're treating me in a way. The prisoner has checked it out, gave me some physical therapy exercises. And he goes, of course, we care about your health. And I was like, well, the package has to be undamaged or the value will go down. And he checked his shoulder and he whispered, you know, he looked around and he whispered, you know, I didn't tell you this, but yes. So it's this, it's very bizarre, this kind of like open, conversation. And there was a moment actually where an FSB investigator told me that he was like, look, we gathered enough evidence against you to imprison you. Otherwise we would have poisoned you. And they do poison people abroad. But the argument I had with him, sort of similar, was that no, because I'm useful in a very specific way. But then, yeah, your loved ones and your family, it's always a black box. So you can write letters to them. You can explain.
1: This shocked me. So you were friends with Josh Yoffo, who writes for The New Yorker, and who at that time lived in Moscow. And I said, you know, I don't know Evan, but I'd like to write him a letter. I think that's probably impossible, right? And he said, oh, no, I write all the time. And tell me about the system of letter writing to Russian prisoners.
0: You know, one interesting thing about the Russian state now is I think they don't really care what people have access to or what they say, because they're in complete control. So, you know, the late opposition leader Alexei Navalny published his memoirs, which you published in The New Yorker from prison, right? And he's much more of an opponent to them, obviously, than
1: those
0: I was.
1: Were being snuck out.
0: They were being snuck out.
1: By
0: but,
1: his
0: I mean,
1: lawyers and so
0: but
1: on.
0: But the FSB knows, I think, to a degree, because we, you know, you meet with your lawyer in a room and it's bugged. It's all open. And so I was getting letters in once a week or so, and then I would write letters and hand them in on Sunday nights. And it, you know, there was a censor that stamped the letters, but I think they were only stamping for, you know, if there was some sort of code, how to escape. But my friends, I thought it was heartwarming and cute and comical. They were trying to not write any sort of curse words because they were worried that that would mean that the letters wouldn't come through. So we were all kind of guessing at what was possible and not possible.
1: What was the hardest part? We've talked to, and I don't mean to be dismissive or in any way diminishing of this experience, because there must have been periods that were immensely hard. It seems to me, if I read the book properly, possibly the lowest low was involved Alexei Navalny, who, of course, was a dissident in the modern sense and certainly a martyr in any sense, and who died, was, I think, more accurately killed

0: in a polar camp. Tell me about what you were thinking vis-a-vis Navalny's fate, how it affected you, and how his death affected you.
1: Yeah, so in the beginning, you know, assuming it's for a swap, assuming, you know, the U.S. government's going to be frantically trying to, you know, free me because it's a big, you know, big global uproar, and they made statements early on that they were going to try to free me, and then, you know, my lawyers could come to the prison and bring the interns at the law firm were translating the Western press into Russian, and so I could read it. And then there was news that actually a deal started coming together with myself and Paul Whelan going to the U.S.
0: And you were well informed throughout about all these machinations.
1: Yeah.
0: And through your lawyers, principally.
1: Through my lawyers, yeah. And but also just through the news.
0: What was the reaction in the prison?
1: So I'm only with my cellmate. That's the only person I actually interact with other than prison guards. They completely isolate you from everybody else. And so my reaction and the reaction of my cellmate, because he, you know, we had been talking about a possible swap, was one of horror. You know, I later berated myself kind of for not thinking of Navalny first. I knew the guy. Like, you know, it's a guy you've joked together with,
0: and he's a really... Reporters knew him well.
1: Yeah, he's a really, you know, he's an incredibly brave and one of a kind, one of a generation person who would sacrifice himself for a cause like that. And the next 4 days go by in a complete haze.
0: Despair?
1: Yeah, I think not really, you know, sort of not thinking much at all. Just sort of like you lay on your cot and you don't do anything.
0: You mentioned your cellmate. One of the most spectacular aspects of this book is the depiction of the relationship between you and your cellmate. Now, you do give yourself the liberty, which you inform the reader, where you take a few cellmates and kind of make a composite of them into one. But I think one personality particularly dominates. Tell me about him and your relationship.
1: So he's a, you know, he admitted to violating the law. He had a illegal weapons factory. Maybe workshop, however we want to put it, and was selling weapons illegally. And so the way we got along was that he was really funny, and we had a, you know, cultural touch points was, you know, I grew up in a home that was a kind of like facsimile of the Soviet Union in the way we watched Soviet comedies and cartoons. And then I'd lived in Russia for 5 years and caught up to pop culture.
0: What did you learn from him?
1: You know, one of the most important things I think you have to learn in a Russian prison, how you step into a cell is really important. I stepped into his cell. I reached out my hand for a handshake to introduce myself. And, you know, he said to me a Russian phrase that meant, he said, "What's the trouble?" And I didn't understand what that meant. And then he explained, I want you to tell me what your crime is. And the reasoning is that you can't shake the hand of, let's say, a pedophile. So I said, and this is where I thought he was, you know, immediately showed a great sense of humor and pop culture awareness was, you know, I explained to him, I said, you know, espionage. And so he freaks out. He's like, "You're a spy?" And I go, no. I'm not I'm a foreign correspondent. They set me up. It's for a swap. And he starts laughing and he goes, "It's just like in Shawshank Redemption. Everyone here is innocent." He's funny.
0: After you got out, you would think from watching the scene at the airport, Andrews Air Force Base, there was a real happiness, relief there, and exhaustion. But there's other things happening inside of you that took time. Tell me about that.
1: Yeah, I mean, you're carried in the beginning on this sort of adrenaline, and yeah, pure joy. You're suddenly reunited with these people you've been missing and who've been worried about you and fighting for you and I couldn't sleep at the beginning. The kind of prison experience I was in was really isolating. It felt like coming down from the International Space Station, in a way. Suddenly, you know, there's all these faces and sights and sounds and
0: people want things from you.
1: People want things from you, but you've also been in kind of kindergarten. You've been institutionalized. You've lost your agency. You don't know how to say yes to things. You just have to say yes to things and you can't say no. And so that you're relearning how to be an adult again, and you're absolutely overwhelmed. And one of the stranger feelings I had was the sort of pull to go back. not to Russia, but to prison specifically, because it's what you know, what's comfortable.
0: What does that mean, the desire to go back to prison?
1: It's a desire to have that kind of structure and being able to have conversations with people who understand you. So, weirdly enough,
0: it happened in 16 months, which is it's not a short period of time, but it's not 20 years.
1: And it happened to a person who was a political prisoner, who was, you know, had a good job, financial support, a newsroom to go back to, a family. And, you know, you can only imagine what might happen to somebody who didn't have all that support. That quickly went away because I got a therapist. So, I started with a PTSD therapist and I kind of graduated that in 6 months.
0: And how long did it take to feel like your feet were on the ground? Honestly.
1: Maybe like 8 months, 7 months. Yeah. And then to feel good, normal, maybe about the same amount of time as I was in.
0: So it's almost a full term until you feel like yourself.
1: Yep. I've been asked if I have Stockholm syndrome, since. And, I don't know. I'm not a psychologist, but I don't think I do. And I think part of it is because of this connection to the place. You know, people get wrongfully accused of murder in the US and then they spend 20 years in prison and then they're released and they're angry at the judicial system and whoever, but they're not, they haven't renounced the United States. And I definitely don't support the Russian state, but I have sadness about what's happening to and what it's doing to, and anger about what it's doing to his neighbors. And
0: Evan, would you go back?
1: He'd have to be long gone,
0: Putin would have to be gone.
1: Yeah, he'd have to be long gone, and we'd have to see what the government is like. And
0: but I don't think he's going to be succeeded by
1: the second
0: coming of Andrei Sakharov or Alexei Navalny.
1: Depends when it happens, right? I don't think so either. I guess hopefully we can all hold out hope that it could happen again one day. There could be this moment.
0: Yeah.
1: But no, I don't see it coming anytime soon either. And so.
0: You miss it?
1: Less and less. I did at the beginning. Yeah. I mean, it was the.
0: I don't mean jail. I mean Moscow.
1: Yeah, Moscow. Yeah. I mean, it was the place. It was the good distinction because I did. There was a moment. I mean, it was the place. You know, I got there when I was 25. I made some of the closest. Friends and people I'll ever make in life. And it was a interesting and fun place to live. And I think Russia is much more complicated than just, trying to expand its borders or keep, autocracy going. There's lovely people that live there and wish this wouldn't be happening. And, I grew up on this kind of food and this kind of culture. And so it's close to me. One day I would hope to be able to go back, but I agree. I don't think that's happening anytime soon.
0: Evan Gershkovich, thank you very much.
1: Thanks, everybody.
0: I spoke with Evan Gershkovich at the Temple Emanuel Stryker Centers in New York City. He writes about his imprisonment in Russia in a new book, This Cursed Beautiful Land, and he continues to report for the Wall Street Journal. I'm David Remnick. This is the New Yorker Radio Hour. Thanks for listening. I hope you'll join us next time.
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It's 7 o'clock on a Monday. 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Well, thanks for tuning into the Transistor Archives on a Monday evening. And this is DJ Ken, and want to do a big shout out to everyone who came through for us during the fall membership drive. It's incredible that we were able to accomplish it in 8 days. And thank you so much. It means a lot. It's gratifying to know that this community can step up and support this radio station in such a huge fashion. So thank you again. Well, tonight I'm going to play some blues for you. And I guess you could call this electric blues. It's pretty much all electric blues. And all these songs are from either the 80s, the 90s, or the 2000s. So for lack of a better description, we'll call it contemporary blues. And I want to start off with one from Johnny Bassett. And this one was recorded in 1997, featuring Johnny on the guitar and Bill Hyde on piano, and it's called Still Can Boogie. Here we go.

Oh, yeah, it's 14 minutes past 7 o'clock. This is KDNK, a community cornerstone since 1983. Well, we started off the evening with a tune from Johnny Bassett called Still Can Boogie. Then we heard from Johnny Dyer off a record called Rolling Fork Revisited, which came out in 2004, and that was called Young Fashioned Ways. And finished the set with one from Alberta Adams from a record called Say Baby Say, which came out in 1999. And that song was called Take Me With You, featuring Johnny Bassett on guitar. A lot of crossover in some of these artists tonight. And, before I get some music on here, I want to do a shout-out to everybody who showed up for the Potato Day record sale this past weekend. It was a grand success, and we had a blast out there. There was lots of familiar faces, and if you weren't there, you missed out on your chance to pick up some sweet music and some great deals. But there's always next year. But for those of you who were there, thanks for showing up, and it was a pleasure to see you all. And looking forward to next year. And coming up here, got one from Chick Willis. And this one is called Voodoo Woman. And this poor man is having some real troubles, so I'd better give this one a listen.

and that was Catfish Hodge, a song called Going Down Slow. That came off a record called Eyewitness Blues from 1995, although I think that was recorded a few years before that particular song. And before that, we heard from the Griswold brothers, Art and Roman Griswold, based out of Toledo, Ohio, of all places. And that was a song called I Love the Woman from 1996. And start off that set with one from Chick Willis called Voodoo Woman from 2002. And it's coming up on 29 minutes past 7 o'clock. 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Thanks for tuning in on a Monday night to the Transistor Archives. This is DJ Kent, and playing you some blues tonight. And this next one I've got queued up, a guy named Lindsay Alexander, based out of Chicago. Actually had a chance to see him at a venue called Kingston Mines. I don't know if any of you folks have ever been there, but it's kind of like a regular blues house there. And I think he was kind of a regular at the place. Put on a great show, and so I've kind of been tracking him ever since. And we got a song from him called I Can't Quit You, Baby, which was written by Willie Dixon.

0: And that was Eddie Shaw and the Wolfgang, with Eddie himself kind of going crazy on the saxophone there. Name of the tune was Rockin' with Eddie, which came out on a record called Can't Stop Now in 1997. And before that, we heard from Lurie Bell with a song called Don't Ask Me Why. I think you made it rather clear, Don't Ask Me Why. And that was from a record called Kiss of Sweet Blues from 1998. And this is coming up on 7:45. This is KDNK, Warming Hearts and Cracking Smiles since 1983. Thanks again for tuning into the Transistor Archives on a Monday evening. Got some more blues for you. And this one is from Carlos Guitarlos. A little bit out of his line, but not quite. He's kind of a rocker, but this one is called You Don't Know What Love Is, from a record called Straight from the Heart, which came out in 2003. Give it a listen.
1: You don't know what love is. Two.

And that was a song called All Night Dance. I wasn't sure if I should play that tonight or not. It sounds a little polished in some respects, partly because it came off the motion picture soundtrack from a film called Bull Durham from 1988. But I couldn't resist the names on that record, Benny Wallace, Dr. John, and Stevie Ray Vaughan. So I hope it came across all right. I thought it was well done, maybe a little bit polished. But before that, we heard from Sharon Jones and the Dap Kings from a record that came out in 2005 called Naturally. And that song was called Your Thing is a Drag. And started off that set with one from Carlos Guitarlos, You Don't Know What Love Is. And it's just coming up on 8 o'clock. This is KDNK, Carbondale Community Access Radio, Glenwood Springs, Carbondale, the Roaring Fork Valley, and beyond. 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Also, the next KDNK Community Advisory Board meeting is Tuesday, October 6th, that's tomorrow, at 6 p.m. at the station located at 76 South 2nd Street in Carbondale. The meeting is open to the public, and anyone interested in joining can email board@kdnk.org. Thanks for tuning in on a Monday night to the Transistor Archives. This is DJ Ken, and playing some blues for you tonight. Just kind of felt like it, and hope you feel the same way. And next up, I've got one from James Blood Ulmer from a record that came out in 2003 called The Electric Ladies Sessions, No Escape from the Blues. This one is a song written by Johnny Copeland called Ghetto Child.

Oh, yeah, getting back to basics on that one. That was Pine Top Perkins with a song called Sunny Road Blues, and he had some help on there from Kim Wilson on the harmonica, Duke Robillard on guitar, and, of course, Pine Top did the piano and vocals on that. That was actually a Roosevelt Sykes-written tune, and that came out in 2015 on a record called Pine Top's Boogie Woogie. And we're just shy of 15 minutes past 8 o'clock. This is KDNK, keeping the airwaves wild and free since 1983. And what's up next? We got one from Irma Thomas in Galactic. And she says, love's gonna find a way again. I like that message. Let's give this one a listen.

Oh, yeah. We kind of got into the New Orleans sound on this last set. Started off with one from Galactic and Irma Thomas from a record called Audience with the Queen, which was released in 2025, which if you listen to my shows, that's practically last week. That song was called Love's Gonna Find a Way Again. And after that, we heard from Olu Dara from 2001, a record called Neighborhoods. And that one was called Belle and Ponce at the Movie Show. I love the movie references on that. That's why I played it. And finished up with one from Merle Saunders and the Rainforest Band. And Dr. John doing the co-vocal and electric piano on that. That was called Play the Paris Blues, which was released in 1993. And I got to say, Merle Saunders, he was in the Valley way back in 97. I saw him on the hillside in Snowmass Village. It was a free concert on the hillside, and it was kind of a rainy, cold evening, and so it wasn't real well attended, I think, because of the weather, but he put on a very good show, and so I like to play Merle every now and then. Hope you enjoyed that. And we're coming up on 8:30. This is KDNK Carbondale, and it's time for the Lost Pet Report. As always, call the studio line at 970-963-2976 for contact information on lost pets. Let me get the clipboard out here, and looks like we have one to report on here. It's a lost 18-pound chocolate and tan-colored miniature pincher and rat terrier mix. Not sure how that would look, but apparently this dog is a little bit skittish and has a black harness and leash, and it was lost yesterday at Clark's Market in Aspen. No tags on the dog, so if you have any updates or any further information on this lost dog or any other pets that are missing, just give us a call right here at the studio at 970-963-2976, and we'll get the word out. And, of course, support for KDNK and the Lost Pet Report comes from R.J. Paddywhack's Pet Outfitter, providing food and supplies for all domestic pets and fish at their location in El Jebel. Open 7 days a week, Monday through Friday from 9 a.m. to 6:30 p.m. and weekends from 10 a.m. to 5 p.m. More information at 970-963-1700. And let's get some music back on here. I've got a song off of a record. This record was a tribute to Fats Domino with various artists on there called Going Home, which came out in 2007. And one of Fats' songs was called Every Night About This Time, and people who teamed up on this one are Joss Stone, Buddy Guy, and the Dirty Dozen Brass Band. I think it's worth checking out. Here we go.

That was Lefty Diz with Cloudy Weather from 1990. And before that, you'll never guess, so I have to tell you. Ray Manzarek, yeah, you know Ray Manzarek from The Doors. He teamed up with Roy Rogers, a guy named Roy Rogers, who was a sax player, and put out a tune in 2011 called An Organ, a Guitar, and a Chicken Wing. Hope you enjoyed that one. And it's 8:45. This is KDNK. I want to thank everybody for tuning into the Transistor Archives, and thanks for the phone call, too. But don't go away. Diesel Dan is due at the top of the hour, and he is an outstanding DJ. So just keep it right here at KDNK, and we will keep you entertained. And I got a couple tunes left up my sleeve here. Let's see. This first one is from Bill Hyde and Johnny Bassett teaming up together on one called Boogie On, which came out in the year Y2K. And going to finish my evening with one from Catfish Hodge, the title cut off a record called Like a Big Dog Barkin'. And then we'll see you in a couple weeks. Thanks for supporting KDNK.

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1: Smoke it one more time.
0: I like that, Bill.
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Blablabla.

Would you look at that? Here we are, 9 p.m., almost straight up on the hour. This is KDNK, Carbondale Community Access Radio, Glenwood Springs, Carbondale, the Roaring Fork Valley, and beyond. I knew you guys could do it. You crushed it. You did the job you gave until KDNK met its goal of $120,000, and you did it in like just barely over a week's time. It was like maybe a couple hours past, but boy, way to go, everybody. Thank you for making this radio station go. It's a pleasure to be out here on the airwaves for you and playing music. A good heartfelt thank you to Ken, DJ Ken, another great show. Thank you for everyone tuning in. And I have got something from Surprise Chef lined up to start us off. So we're going to get into that. This one's called Tadpoles. I believe it's a new track. So enjoy.

0: Hey, let's see here. I'm gonna take the opportunity. Oh, sure. Now I have to sneeze. Maybe it'll go away. I was gonna take the opportunity to let you know that that was Wolfpack. The song was "The Beachcomber," and then I this is the next one is. Certainly don't know how to pronounce the song title. It's five capital E's followed by two lowercase E's. It just probably is called E, but it's by the Bomb Pulse. Boy, the Bomb Pulse, and they proclaim themselves to be sort of danceable punk rock, which. They're new to me, but I do love playing things that I haven't heard before. And this one I listened to earlier today. I think you'll maybe enjoy it if you're in the mood for a little bit of raucousness, punk style. Let's try it.
1: Yeah.
2: Are we rolling?

Okay, that was Tank and the Bangas doing Simon Says. And you've tuned in. This is KDNK, community powered since 1983. Of course you tuned in. You're the best. As y'all know, we did complete our membership drive, but of course you can never, you can never give too much or give too late. The donation room is still open. Just go straight to kdnk.org and hit the donate button. There it is. You can do more if you'd like. We love you for it. Let's see here. We did Simon Says from Tank and the Bangas. Next up is Big Mama from artist Wizards of Ooze. Wizards of Ooze? Ew. Check it out.

All right, so this is KDNK in Carbondale. I'm going to take us back in time to about three songs ago to let you know that was a tune called Be Myself. And that's a song from Benny Sings, but it was featuring Tune Yards and Anna Tijoux. And then after that, we had a song called Deadhead. That's Fox Warren, Andy Schaaf, and Daryl Kissick on that tune. Those were the artists. I guess they call themselves just Fox Warren. But and then we have made it into a very small little set of late 90s, early 2000s sort of emo, post-punk rock. Because that was Raina Maria doing Broken Radio. And up next, we've got A Dozen Roses from artist Braid. Here we go.

Okay, did we do it? How are we? What are we doing? What's happening? Don't let me get lost in the sauce here. That song was called Cairo FM from Alleluia. Alleluia. And then before that, we had a song called Hot Mouth. That was from Alex Pudu. And ahead of that, we had Albarone by Baxter Drury and Jay Gray. So these are things that I've come upon recently that I thought they had some merit. They're a little bit more electro, dancey, pop-ish, but it's okay. They're new. They're on the cutting edge of music these days, apparently. Mostly within the last 2 years, but then a few that go a little bit further back. We're cruising right along. We've been doing some music for about 45 minutes. Welcome to Katie and Kay. Connecting communities since 1983. So there you have it, folks. This next one is called She Swear I'm Colorblind, featuring Billy Woods. It is Open Mic Eagle. And I suppose we can jump right in. Thank you for tuning in to Katie and Kay, and thank you for tuning in to the Weenus. It's a pleasure having you here. I like playing music for you.

tell something's off. On the same page, so I thought. Pay attention when I talk. Pay attention when I talk loud. For some reason, shit got twisted. Told me it was all my fault.

She said my rental color's dark blue. I said it ought to look kinda green. Hotel room registration form, gotta fill it out to get the key. She used to say when we argue, it was hard to see us as a we. What I'm supposed to do if I disagree with the shit you think about me? You can see the homie is a threat. If I remember shit that you forget, don't recognize you off cocaine. Didn't know you smoked cigarettes. Didn't know that we was insecure, that we would fall apart every time I went on tour. And I could walk 500 miles, still wouldn't be no cure. Medicine for a codependent, self-esteem looking for the remnant. 7-10 split, roll the gutter ball for sure.

Miranda might go silent. 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Everything is ink blots. Currents under still waters. Heavy ring of keys, try every door in the fortress. Footfalls echo ahead of the lamplight. Blue flame out the gas pipe. Barely hissing, it's hard to listen. When it's like this, it's loud in a prison. It's everyday things fashioning the weapons. It's everyday guessing. It's glimpses from a window. It's fingers stuck in ears when everything crescendo.

Hey, we are going to break in on that song real quick. We're not going to play that one that just got going. We're not ready for it. We're gonna do the top of the hour stuff. What is that top of the hour stuff? It is telling you what time it is. It's saying the things like, this is KDNK, Carbondale Community Access Radio, Glenwood Springs, Carbondale, the Roaring Fork Valley, and beyond. Let's see, I've got a message from the CAB that I'm going to play in a moment here. Excuse me, I feel like my allergies must be getting to me. I'm sorry if I'm sniffling into the microphone here this evening. Yeah, it is a minute until 10 p.m. So here you are on Monday, October 5th. Let's see, do we have something that we want to play? Let's check this one out real quick. Let's just see.

0: And I want to thank you for becoming a member of KDNK, radio for and by the people of the Roaring Fork Valley. That's the key, by and for the people. That's you. Without you, there would be no KDNK. So, by becoming a member of KDNK, you are showing support for non-commercial, non-corporate, creative, community radio. We can't do it without you. So, thanks.
1: Oh yeah, that was real fun. I like that. That's a good little thank you message. Okay, let's try and catch you up here on the songs we've played. That most recent song we did is called Piece of Me. And then, parenthetical, it says it's the Uncle Reconstruction, UNKEKLE. But it's a more Chiba song. And then, I guess, Uncle went in and reproduced it, stripped it and chopped it and screwed it back together. And Oscar, hashtag world peace. I don't know. I thought that was a jazzy little song. And then before that, we had the Monkey Disco by Babe Rainbow. Monkey Disco was fun. They had some monkey sounds in there, some ooh, ooh, ee, ee, ah, ah. But, you know, disco. Anyway, here we are. Did we do the message from the community advisory board yet? Doesn't look like we have. Here you go. Check this one out.
2: I wanna get. Hey, this is Brandon from KDNK's community advisory board. 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For more information, email Cody@kdnk.org. And maybe you too could someday join the cab. Heads up, the FCC confines the broadcast of so-called indecent material to between the hours of 10 p.m. and 5 a.m. Sensitive listeners are advised to tune out during this time. Stay tuned to KDNK Carbondale, Community Access Radio, Glenwood Springs Carbondale, the Roaring Fork Valley, and beyond.
1: So as such, we've got just under an hour to go here on the Weenus. I am one of your many friendly neighborhood DJs, Dead Air Diesel Dan. And I am very grateful that you're here, because without you, then it's just me. And unless it's you and me, then it's not we. So this is the Weenus. You're a big part of it. Thank you. This next song, from a band artist, Gert Wilden and Orchestra. And the English translation of the name of the song, I believe, is Sexy Girls. Looks like it's mostly in German. Modchen, Dinach, Munken, Komen? Okay. Terrible pronunciation. And it's a little bit early electronica, I think. Anyway, let's listen. Let's do the listening with our ears, not with my mouth.

0: 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Release dopamine.
1: Okay, friends and neighbors and listeners around the world. This is KDNK, inspiring impromptu dance parties since 1983. That song was called Dopamine. It was by Frank Moody. The one before that was called Dripping in Chemistry. That was by Adam Gibbons and Lack of Afro combining on that track. And before that, we had Sexy Girls. You know what? I have to admit when I'm wrong. That was not at all early electronica. It was a song from the early 2000s. And it was not really electronica at all either. So when I'm wrong, I'm wrong. Next up, we have a song called Who Wants to Live Forever by the Vanishing Twins. This one's a little bit long, so settle in for it. I think it goes a bunch of different places, but give it some time. About almost 8 minutes. So

That was Django Reinhardt doing a September song. Before that, we had Who Wants to Live Forever from The Vanishing Twin. Just Vanishing Twin, I guess, is their name. There's that sneeze. Excuse me. And obviously, it's no longer September. We're in October. Here we go. It's the spooky season. You got all your decorations and costumes and stuff ready? I don't. But that's just me. I barely get into that particular holiday. Here we go. This is a song called Time from the Hypnotic Brass Ensemble. Go get it.

0: call me brother now.
1: Yes, brother, I know.
2: He is 42, 5 feet 8 inches tall, normally wears his curly hair long. He has a ruddy complexion, broad shoulders, and is barrel-chested, is unusually strong. He frequently wears a full beard and sometimes glasses. He is a college graduate, a talented artist, and sculptor. Now, Maps is a soft-spoken loner who resents society and all organizations. Maps fancies himself a ladies' man. He is an avid chess player, smokes cigarettes and a pipe. He is a beer drinker and loves to eat. Maps is a man of widespread

0: Okay, so that song was called Three Piece Suit. It was by Coco Roco, featuring Ezekiel. Ezekiel? And before that, we had an animated description of Mr. Maps by the band group called The Books. The Books, doing an animated description of Mr. Maps. And this is KD&K, owner-operated for 43 years. 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Another big thank you to everyone who chipped in to help us meet our membership goals this fall. Did it in record time. And this radio station is going to keep on trucking just for you and all of your friends who supported it. Okay, next up, this is Disciples of Funk by Bootsy's Rubber Band. Oh yeah, let's get into it.
1: You the best boyfriend.

Okay, that was Jelly Bones, that's the name of the song, from The Unicorns. Ahead of that, we had House Clouds from Liars. And then Pornasonic did Laying Pipe. And we kicked off the set with Disciples of Funk from Bootsy's Rubber Band. And we're going to get into some Thievery Corporation to close it out. But before I do that, I just wanted to say thank you. Thank you for listening. Thank you for tuning in. It's been great to do more music for you, and I appreciate you listening to the Weenus. Do stay tuned through the wee hours of the night to KDNK if you want some of that really fantastically fun programmed music. Almost definitely put in place by music director Cody Lee. Yeah, that's right. Stay tuned. Stay tuned all the way until the morning. I don't know. Is it Billy Bob this coming Tuesday morning, or is it Steve Cole? Who's going to be on the air in the morning? Stay tuned to find out. Here we go with Love Has No Heart, featuring Shanna Halligan from the Thievery Corporation.

0: 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What are we at?
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Yeah, let's keep this going. 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

Media Minute. America's hysterical hands drip blood. A pointing finger on inward. The people scroll over bodies. Wet dreams of war. We want to believe we aren't dying too. And the joy is sad. And the art is sadder. When will we live, we think, in words? And I am a sound. They tell me love is hard work. But why does it come so easy? I haven't clocked in. I don't want this love to tire or go on strike for better wages or lose itself in a bottle at a lonely bar. I am tired of protest. I'm tired of protest. Everything here is a job. Even love. And that is how I know. That is how I know they have trained us to become what we loathe. To desire what disguises us. To be the executed and the executioner. I had a friend who had a friend, and they are no more. He was so busy. He was so busy being himself. He couldn't try just being for a change. Maybe. Maybe if we market love like a selfie. Or maybe if we offer a stimulus package for feelings we don't allow ourselves to feel. Maybe then we can communicate. Or at the very least, we can laugh. We can laugh at the hypocrisy of our silly predicament here together. Insanity is the father of invention. He's a rolling stone. The Christians are clinging to their God more than ever before. Rickety religions reveal rickety men. Been there. Done that. I want a God no American can worship. I want a God who doesn't want to be worshipped, who isn't insecure or condescending. I want a God who doesn't put borders around heaven. I want a God who smuggles souls past patrol officers, sins seated in the trunk of his four-door chest, thundering down walls. I want a God, don't you? We need something greater than ourselves. There's a whole lot of religion and not enough God. A whole lot of religion and not enough God. To the God that shivers the leaves, kisses the rivers, and brings us to our knees. Something greater within ourselves. I want a God who returns prayers to sender. Who laughs with or at.

With everything going on in the world, I want to be in a living room of all my loved ones, where the arms of the earth extend wide and the soil is fresh for things to grow. If I were able to change something about myself in the world,

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Running faucet of dreams, mutual aid. Octavia Butler newscasting premonitions from a gravesite.

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No research, no risk-taking. Four drunk travelers with bloodshot eyes sip on sweating beer cans just off the corner, waiting out the downtown protest. A trans woman in burgundy crop top with yellow geometric sunglasses and an ivory umbrella shielding the sun sips on iced tea from her straw. The universe is universing. The tow truck tricksters try to boot the tires of the people. Pawns peddling for the state. Every job can be undone by the will of the worker who sees.

bash at me in my caption. Get over, get ahead, culture, open tabs, generation in the echo chambers of greed. A bunch of individuals who want to go viral over commentary. All caps, baby boomer text threads. No spine having niggas. 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When people show you

about the one between me and me, the slow drag crawling inward, the terrible stench of lies sweeping the mouths of the people, a rat pissing on cotton, a self-administered needle in the arm, zombie stares and rubber spines. 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

0: migrants looting the land, the tentacles of the local elite, neighboring responsibility, corporations mining, the World Bank and the IMF. Tell them, talk about the blood. Talk about the blood. Vanishing vision, scarcely strangling the givers with everything to lose. The censorship, the dank jail cell. Tell them. Talk about the blood. The death machines in our palms. 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Tell them. Talk about it. 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
1: I know it was the blood. Working.

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A labor it is. Working the night shift, mills of music venues, clubs, and bars. Farmers of feelings, trumpet trigger fingers, grappling brass valves, prodding, pressing, deafened by the rattling roar in ahead. Toiled by a tired heart, resting between the swinging rounds of rhythms. Bless the drummer's hands. Trolling a kit on the subway in the snow. The keys player's fingers homesick for cityscapes. Maraca wrists, clap stack, duct taped instruments. The message as the medium. Everything is practice for stopping bullets, blossoming heartbeats, freedom music. While the Republicoons and the Democrazies argue the complexion of money, we float between classes and corners, from caviar to canned beans. E minor is a relative of G major. They family. In sound check, we split the difference. Just a tad of reverb, EQ the wedge. Living upright in the basement, a backwards world, music that wrinkles time. Reporting live from the poet's eye. Hand me down sounds found by an ear to the underground. Shedding off the cuff poems on napkins using hotel pens. A language in my mouth, juggling rotten wisdom teeth. Fluorescent folk singing the scab of running scales. A sore throat at the merch table. Selling seashells that carry the sound of slave ships docked by the seashore. When your address is your suitcase, the only religion is the show must go on. I want my bread and my roses.

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1: 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Whatever touches your heart. 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Help, have, honor it. Whatever touches your heart.
2: Whatever.
1: Promise, hope, hell, and high water. Wade with it. Shield, protect. Keep it sacred. Whatever. Whatever touches your heart. A future inevitable is hurt. Let it wind through you.
2: Let it wind through you.
1: Be fiercely undone. Brave and bellowing. Elbow, ankle, shoulder your way. Will it is so. Whatever. Whatever it may be. Whatever it may be that fires the engine of your chest, sprawls open your thoughts of you, unminded and moved. Let it be. Let it be. Let it silly shame and show you out. Remember when before memory made you in the nameless nothing of now? Let light lead you into the darling darkness of not knowing, yet to know what it is to feel alive, living. Whatever, whatever it may be that touches your heart, whatever, that vibrating, hungry, heavy-handed heart. Let it be luminous. Unleash the firefly eager to be held.

What's going on? You are tuned in to Elsewhere Radio, where we got all rhythm, no algorithm. And if you're ready to take flight into the great unknown, I've got something new just for you. So strap in and stay tuned for the best in surreal.

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Shining. 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

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I'm gonna

Good morning. This is Katie and Kay, Carbondale Community Access Radio, Glenwood Springs, Carbondale, the Roaring Fork Valley, and beyond.

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1: Oui, on va continuer de bloquer jusqu'à...
2: Yes, we're going to keep blocking until the government hears us, until there are different ways to take action, until the government listens to us. And as long as they don't listen to us, we won't stop this fight.
0: Nearly 2,000 French high schools are blockaded or closed today as student-led protests spread across France over school funding and inequality. We'll go to France for the latest, then to the Democratic Republic of the Congo, where the death toll from Ebola has topped 4,000.
3: As we speak now, in Democratic Republic of Congo, there are 7 provinces which are affected. 63 health zones are affected. And 2 newly affected zones were recently identified.
0: We'll speak to a Congolese journalist at the epicenter of the outbreak, as well as Dr. Craig Spencer at Brown University. He survived the Ebola virus in 2014. We'll also look at how President Trump's cuts to global health funding have fueled the Ebola outbreak. Then a federal judge has issued an emergency injunction to block the Trump administration from building new border barriers and roads inside Big Bend National Park in Texas. All that and more coming up. Welcome to Democracy Now!, democracynow.org, The War and Peace Report. I'm Amy Goodman. The Supreme Court's opened its new term Monday by hearing oral arguments in a case that could determine whether fossil fuel companies can be held liable for their role in creating the climate crisis and covering it up. The case concerns lawsuits brought by city and county officials in Boulder, Colorado, who sued ExxonMobil and Suncor Energy in state court, seeking damages for the costs of droughts, fires, floods, and other effects of global heating. During oral arguments, justices appeared skeptical of claims that federal law preempts state tort laws that could be used to sue energy companies. Climate justice groups rallied outside the court, joined by several young people who signed an amicus brief highlighting how children are especially vulnerable to the climate crisis. This is Alina Miranda, who is 16 years old when her family home was consumed by the Marshall Fire, the most destructive in Colorado history.
4: I did not create the climate crisis, but I am already living with the consequences. I signed an amicus brief because I believe my state has a right and duty to protect my health and hold corporations like Suncor responsible for the damage they've caused by prioritizing profit over long-term climate health. The Supreme Court should not take away the ability of my local government to protect me.
0: The Pentagon said Sunday it killed 4 people in a strike on a speedboat in the Caribbean, once again providing no evidence to back its claims the vessel was carrying drugs. That brings the number of people U.S. Southern Command claims to have killed to 238 since the Trump administration began blowing up civilian vessels in the Eastern Pacific and Caribbean Sea last year. In response, Amnesty International USA wrote, quote, nearly 240 dead in this illegal campaign of extrajudicial killings, i.e. murder at sea. Where is Congress to stop the horror, they asked. In Saudi Arabia, officials say 3 people were injured Monday as Houthi fighters from Yemen launched attacks on 2 regional airports. The attacks came as Yemen's Saudi-backed government announced its forces had recaptured the Red Sea port city of Mocha as part of a counteroffensive to drive Houthi militias from the areas around the strategic Bab al-Mandeb Strait. Meanwhile, officials in Turkey and Pakistan say they would rapidly deploy troops to Saudi Arabia as part of a mutual defense agreement signed in August, known as the Mecca Pact. The announcement came as the Saudi-led coalition launched airstrikes on what it said were weapons sites in Yemen's Houthi-controlled capital, Sana'a. The International Chamber of Commerce is warning of a growing global food crisis due to disruptions to shipping through the Strait of Hormuz caused by the U.S. and Israeli war in Iran. The group's secretary general told the Wall Street Journal fertilizer capacity has fallen by nearly 40% since the strait was disrupted, with grain prices set to rise by up to 80% unless it's reopened. On Monday, President Trump defended his decision to attack Iran, telling a campaign rally in Grand Island, Nebraska, high gas prices are a small price to pay.
5: It's a small price to pay for keeping the world safe, keeping our country safe. They can take out a city. Let them take out Los Angeles. Let them take out San Diego. This is a very small price to pay, and it's going to be over with very soon.
0: The statement drew condemnation from elected officials in California. Los Angeles Mayor Karen Bass responded, quote, "The role of a president is to protect the country, not to actively threaten it and encourage attacks on American lives," she said. Ukraine launched a massive attack on Russia overnight with 650 drones targeting the Moscow region. The attacks killed two people, set a warehouse on fire. It's Ukraine's second largest drone attack yet on the Russian capital. It follows claims by Ukraine that a Russian drone sunk a ship in Romanian waters in the Black Sea. Romania reported that two people were killed when a grain ship caught fire and sank. Kenya's detected its first ever case of Ebola. The patient is a Kenyan citizen who's been living in the Democratic Republic of the Congo and arrived in Nairobi over the weekend. The patient has since died. His death comes as the DRC is combating its largest ever outbreak of Ebola, recording more than 8,000 cases. 4,000 of them, the people died. Later in the broadcast, we'll speak with a Congolese journalist at the epicenter of the Ebola crisis and Dr. Craig Spencer at Brown University. He survived Ebola in 2014. New York Governor Kathy Hochul declared a state of emergency on Monday due to the rapid spread of measles in neighboring states and in rural areas of New York, as well as the city. The declaration came as the number of measles cases in Pennsylvania so far this year surpassed 1,000, the largest state outbreak in more than three decades. Five people have died so far. Officials blame low vaccination rates for the outbreak. In Russia, a worker at an anti-plague laboratory died from a, quote, pneumonia of undetermined origin last week, unquote. According to Russian media, nearly 200 people who'd been in contact with the worker have been placed under precautionary medical observation. U.S. Secretary of State Marco Rubio said Monday, if something like that gets out, it could quickly spread, he said, adding the U.S. is monitoring the situation closely. In Texas, opposition is mounting against a proposed ICE jail and processing center that will be located inside a 640,000-square-foot warehouse in San Antonio's east side. Mayor Gina Ortiz Jones says city officials are exploring legal options to block the site after federal officials failed to respond to questions about its impacts on the environment and local community. The jail's also opposed by San Antonio area Congressmember Joaquin Castro, who cited reports of inadequate medical care and abusive conditions in ICE jails, including sexual violence. Over the weekend, and hundreds of protesters marched to the warehouse site, calling on ICE to get out of San Antonio. In related news, immigrants detained at the Folkston ICE Processing Center in Georgia have released a video from inside denouncing inhumane conditions.
6: We are immigrants from all over the world whom Trump is locking up in prison-like detentions for nothing and for a long time.
7: Most of us are asylum seekers, those who came to the United States seeking protection from political persecution and violence in their home countries. Many fled out of fear, becoming political prisoners. In those countries, and one might say we became political prisoner in the United States simply because we are immigrants.
8: We have 1 to 2 hours of yard a day, and the rest of the day we are locked up in dorms, restricted, controlled, and restricted in everything. What we can have, watch, and play. When we can eat and sleep, shower, and go to the toilet.
9: Honor, dignity, respect mean nothing here. The guard insult us, humiliate us, threaten us, and punish us when they want.
0: The Folkston ICE jail is operated by the for-profit prison company Geo Group. A Chicago teacher who was shot five times by a Border Patrol agent filed a federal civil lawsuit Monday, alleging false arrest and imprisonment, malicious prosecution, emotional distress, and negligence. Matamar Martinez was shot last October as she followed federal agents carrying out immigration raids in her neighborhood, honking her horn and shouting to alert her neighbors. Immediately after the shooting, the Department of Homeland Security declared Martinez was a domestic terrorist and accused her of using her car as a weapon. But federal prosecutors abruptly dropped charges just weeks later. Martinez lawyers say they have proof that Border Patrol agent Charles Exum shot Martinez without justification and that he was not in danger at the time of the shooting. In news from southern Arizona, dozens of armed Border Patrol agents Monday raided a protest camp in Lokio, arresting at least 20 people who'd been protecting a 200-year-old cottonwood tree and blocking the Trump administration's expansion of the border wall for over 2 months. The camp had been in place since July, with activists taking turns to sit up high in the branches of the giant sacred cottonwood. In video footage from the scene Monday morning, witnesses are heard screaming as an excavator rips out the cottonwood, known as the grandmother tree, from its roots to make way for Trump's border wall. To see our coverage of this story, go to our website at democracynow.org. We'll have more on this also later in the broadcast. In related news, federal agencies have declined to renew permits for a dozen water stations operated by the Tucson-based nonprofit Humane Borders to help migrants crossing the treacherous Sonoran Desert. This comes as the remains of at least 86 migrants have been found in the region this year alone, as people are forced to cross through more remote and dangerous areas of the U.S.-Mexico border due to the expansion of the wall. This is Octavio Fuentes, executive director of Humane Borders.
10: Water is a human right, and the removal of water stations during the surge of migrant deaths is absolutely deplorable. It is cruel. The government's border strategy that they've had in place for the last 30 years is prevention through deterrence. It's what has pushed people into this desert for 30 years. Now it's going to deny water, and more people will absolutely die as a result of it.
0: Mexican President Claudia Sheinbaum is requesting evidence after U.S. Ambassador to Mexico Ronald Johnson claimed shots fired from Mexico targeted U.S. Coast Guard. The alleged shooting reportedly took place in the Texas-Tamaulipas border in late September. Hundreds of U.S. troops, helicopters, drones, and other military equipment have since been deployed to the region in response. This is the Mexican president speaking from Mexico City Monday.
11: They even sent it in writing, stating that there had been shots fired from the Mexican border into the United States. We have requested all the evidence that this was the case, because we have no evidence. No member of the National Guard, the Army, or the Navy has detected any shots fired from the Mexican border into the United States.
0: And President Trump said Monday his super PAC will pay for his campaign-style ads instead of using federal funds. The use of taxpayer money to fund Trump's midterm ads drew swift backlash, even from some Republicans. The government has reportedly spent at least $10 million to air the ads. Public Citizen blamed broadcast networks for accepting the taxpayer-funded campaign-style ads, saying, quote, "The letter to broadcasters notes that they should refrain from airing advertisements that they know are otherwise illegal under the law, and that broadcasters must maintain a public file on any political ads they air. Failing to uphold this duty can result in broadcast license revocation," unquote. And those are some of the headlines. This is Democracy Now!, democracynow.org, The War and Peace Report. I'm Amy Goodman in New York.
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13: Welcome to 2026 Talks, where we're following our democracy in historic times.
14: They want a senator from New York and California, and they know they can buy Dan Osmer. But folks, I've been delivering for the state for 12 years. I will always be a senator for Nebraska.
13: Nebraska Republican Senator Pete Ricketts joined President Donald Trump on the campaign trail yesterday in GOP-friendly Grand Island, Nebraska. Polls show a tightening Senate race there between Ricketts and Navy veteran and union leader Dan Osborne, an independent. Osborne came within 7 points of beating Senator Deb Fischer in 2024. The stop in such Republican territory by Trump highlights growing concerns of a Democratic wave in November. Polling in swing states and even heavily Republican states show tight races for Senate, House, and gubernatorial seats, with Democrats leading or narrowly trailing their GOP opponents. Voter fears continue over Trump administration threats to place military personnel and immigration officers at polling locations during the midterm elections. The country's top military officer said there are no plans to deploy to polling places, and officials at Homeland Security refused to completely rule out ICE agents at the polls. John Yang, with Asian Americans Advancing Justice, says there are ways voters can respond if stopped by an ICE agent.
12: One of the things that generally you can do is just simply ask, am I being detained? I am being stopped for some reason. And unless they give you a clear reason for being stopped, you can always ask, am I free to go? And they should allow you to leave.
13: In the latest polls PNS is highlighting ahead of the election, candidates across the country are facing more hostility in this political climate. That's as concerns about political violence are at their highest in decades. Mike Moen reports.
15: More than 50% of elected officials around the U.S., included in a recent Princeton survey, say they've already experienced at least one form of hostility this year. Separate findings from the University of Illinois Chicago show roughly 60% of mayors have received threats since 2022. UIC political scientist Alexandra Philandra says those numbers could be even higher, as some officials worry that reporting a threat makes the problem worse.
16: They're afraid that it will invite more political violence to their door.
15: I'm Mike Moen.
13: The failed execution of a Tennessee woman is drawing increased scrutiny on the death penalty. Krista Pike survived two lethal injections, prompting the state's governor to halt executions and conduct an independent review of the process. Abraham Bonowitz, with Death Penalty Action, says capital punishment is a decision that cannot be reversed.
17: Well, clearly we can't trust government with the power to get it right every time. It just adds more to the circus that is the death penalty. If you're going to do it, the people who are deciding the public policy should be the ones sitting in the front row and pushing the button.
13: In North Carolina, Democratic super PACs are pulling out of the state as former Governor Roy Cooper opens a large lead against his Republican opponent. GOP groups pulled money out of the race last week to shore up Senator Roger Marshall in an increasingly competitive race in Kansas against Democratic United Methodist pastor Adam Hamilton. I'm Simone Perez for Pacifica Network and Public News Service. 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

0: Good morning. Happy Tuesday. It is October 6th, 2026, and this is KDNK. Mike Lemmer here with you once again this morning. Hello. As we prepare to head out to NPR to join Morning Edition. We've got your local and regional news coming up later this hour as well, along with your local weather forecast. It is currently 39 degrees in Carbondale, 52 currently in Glenwood Springs, 48 in Rifle, and 48 in Aspen, and 37 degrees currently in Leadville. Partly to mostly sunny day on tap today. Low 80s for Carbondale, Glenwood, and Rifle. Chance for some showers in Aspen and Leadville. It's going to be in the upper 70s in Aspen, upper 60s in Leadville. Should be a beautiful day with a couple of drips and drops maybe here and there. Sunrise coming up at 7:09. Sun will set at 6:43, which equals 11 hours and 33 minutes of daylight today. 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
1: Mama, I'm thirsty. 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Call it water. Oh, Mama, I want some of that colored water. Because I know it must be rainbows.
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0: The Moth Radio Hour airs tonight at 6 p.m. right here on KDNK. Hey, it's National Taco Day today. 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
4: This is Morning Edition from NPR News. I'm A. Martinez.
5: And I'm Leila Faldin in Portland, Maine, hosting for Maine Public. The midterm elections are 1 month away. And every week until then, my co-hosts and I will take you to people and places in battleground states that will determine the balance of power in this country. Today, we're in Maine, where immigration enforcement here is playing out in ways that echo other places in the country.
6: They're still disappearing a person a day.
5: A person a day?
6: Yeah. Yep.
5: At least that's how it feels to Amy Smith, the founder of Healthy Homeworks, describing the ICE presence in her neighborhood of Lewiston, north of Portland, with a large immigrant community. We meet her at her office, where she pulls out a map.
6: This is our map for the work that we do.
5: Okay.
6: Which is basically we do.
5: She describes her work making homeownership attainable for residents here.
6: It's the intersection of the three poorest census tracts in the state. Heavy concentration of immigrants, highest concentration of children under five, very high lead poisoning levels.
5: Smith has lived in this former mill town for years. Today, she says the fear running through her city has never been so palpable, and that's most visible at a nearby daycare. These days, the daycare's curtains are always drawn. Inside, babies and toddlers are taking naps, giving us a chance to talk to staff.
7: Nice to meet you.
8: I'm Layla.
7: Nice to meet you, Layla.
5: How are you? 19-year-old H helps run this daycare with her mom. They're asylum seekers from Angola. They ask us to use only their first initials because of how afraid they are of drawing ISIS attention. H says she's anxious every second she's outside the house.
7: You walk fast. You don't walk alone. And if there's a car following you or you think it's following you, that's when you start to panic.
5: Because it seems quiet outside.
7: It looks quiet because when it started, they started taking people out loud. It was a big mess. Mm-hmm. So they pretended like they stopped. If you're isolated, that's where they're going to take you.
5: Before the ICE surge started in January, the daycare had 32 kids. The parents are mostly immigrants. They got scared. They stopped coming. The daycare also shut down for a few weeks. But then many immigrants had to reemerge.
7: Because we have to work. We have bills. So now we go out. But you have to be alert.
5: Today, only 12 of the kids are back in their care. H and her mom say their family has done everything right, sought asylum, followed the rules. But one of H's siblings was detained by ICE.
9: How many people do you both know that have been detained?
10: Oh,
7: too many. Too many to count.
5: By July, there was a 161% jump of arrests by ICE of people with no criminal records in Maine. That's compared to all of last year. Maine Public analyzed federal data the Deportation Data Project obtained. I ask H and her mom if they feel support from their neighbors. They say yes, from some who've brought them food, taken out their trash, helped with rent. But not everyone supports them. And I heard that in Lewiston and beyond. A woman screaming as she passes the front door of this daycare.
11: And this is daycare. And the people that run this daycare... kill them.
5: Another yelling out the window at an anti-ICE protest encampment in another city.
9: I see a silence.
12: ICE, baby!
9: Okay, you just heard somebody yelling out their window, ICE, ICE, baby, at these protesters.
5: Lewiston business owner Matthew Terry, who says ICE has made things better.
13: ICE made it known that they were coming to Lewiston, and the shootings stopped. Nothing, not a peep, nothing.
5: We head back toward Amy Smith's office, the Lewiston resident who's been helping her neighbors afford homes.
6: It just makes me so sad because the people who are here are working so hard to build a good life. And 3 years ago, they were thriving. And now they're not. These are not the worst of the worst. I don't know of anybody in Lewiston who's been apprehended who is actually a criminal.
5: The way ICE acts with what she sees as casual cruelty and the way that attitude is encouraged between neighbors, that's shaping Amy Smith's vote this year. She says she voted for the Senate Republican incumbent Susan Collins once, some 20 years ago.
6: But since then, have not been a supporter. I think for me, the biggest thing is to make sure that our federal government actually works for us. And that the money stops flowing to these ridiculous vanity projects. And there's no reason that we are at war right now. And so the short-sightedness and the rhetoric and the activities and the cuts, it's just disgusting.
5: But she's not only angry at the Republican Party and the president.
6: I completely blame the Democratic Party for Trump being in office again. The minute Biden got elected the first time, they had to figure out who was next. And they just didn't. They just didn't do it.
5: So she says she's watching her neighbors struggle, and she spends every day trying to protect them.
6: So it's really exhausting to be actually doing the hard work, right, for your neighbors, and watching people of privilege take pot shots all day, every day, without any actual facts.
5: Smith doesn't want what happened this summer in another city in Maine, Biddeford, to happen ever again, when ICE shot and killed a 25-year-old Colombian immigrant and father named Joan Sebastian Duran Guerrero during an attempted traffic stop on his way to work. The Department of Homeland Security told NPR that they never said he was the target of ICE agents that day. He leaves behind a 3-year-old daughter, Dulce, and his wife, Carolina Rojas Alvarez. I spoke with her recently at her lawyer's office.
9: What has life been like since that day?
14: Muy difícil.
15: Very difficult. Now I have to face everything alone. And it's even more painful to hear my little girl scream his name, saying, "Papa, where are you?" That's the most painful thing I've had to experience ever since his death, and that I can't bring him back to her.
5: Rojas Alvarez says she wants the man who killed her husband to be held accountable.
8: You have a 3-year-old daughter. I mean, what are you going to do now? What is your plan? Are you going to stay in Maine?
14: Por el momento, sí, mientras.
15: I will while the investigation is ongoing, but not in the future. In other words, she's not going to study or make a life here.
5: The Trump administration's immigration enforcement has divided and galvanized voters in this country. For some, the heavy-handed approach is exactly what they want in immigration. For others, the months of detentions, deportations, and killings are a sign of just how much the country has strayed from its professed values. Those sentiments will go with them into the voting booth. This is NPR News.
10: President Trump wants his name on everything from battleships to airports. Historically, it's pretty rare for presidents to stamp their identities on public assets. But there are exceptions.
12: The Hoover Dam is a great example.
16: One of America's 7 modern civil engineering wonders.
10: I'm Elsa Chang. We take a look at that history on All Things Considered from NPR News.

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1: Live from NPR News in Washington, I'm Dave Mattingly. Saudi-backed forces in Yemen say they've captured a key port city from the Houthis. NPR's Aya Batraoui says this comes as the Iranian-backed rebels gain ground elsewhere in Yemen's south.
2: Yemenis reached by NPR say the southwestern city of Taiz is now encircled by the Houthis, cutting it off from the government stronghold of Aden. Here's Taiz resident Abdel Basit al-Maghribi. He says prices of fuel and aid have gone up in the city because the road to Aden is blocked, but that the situation inside Taiz is otherwise secured. But as the Houthis gained ground around Taiz, Saudi Arabia says 100 fighter jets were deployed in a new military offensive and that by nightfall, Yemeni government forces had retaken the port city of Mocha. The Houthis had captured Mocha last month, consolidating control of the Bab al-Mandab Red Sea shipping route. The Iran-backed Houthis say they attacked Saudi oil sites and airports in response. Saudi Arabia says Riyadh Airport and another smaller airport in the south were hit, causing damage. Aya Batraoui, NPR News, Dubai.
1: This year's Nobel Prize in Physics is being awarded to Francis Hallzon. He's being honored for his research into tiny cosmic particles that offer clues to the evolution of the universe. They're known as neutrinos. Hallzon is affiliated with the University of Wisconsin-Madison. The Nobel stems from his work at the Ice Cube Neutrino Observatory at the South Pole. This is NPR News. The American Academy of Pediatrics is warning unpasteurized milk and other raw dairy foods are unsafe to eat and can cause serious illness, especially for young children and those pregnant or breastfeeding. NPR's Maria Godoy has more.
3: The updated guidance from the AAP calls for a ban on the sale and distribution of raw milk and dairy products, including raw cheeses, because they can cause life-threatening infections. While advocates of raw milk products say they offer health benefits, these claims are not backed by scientific evidence. Unpasteurized dairy products can harbor pathogens like listeria, avian flu, and salmonella. This year, an outbreak of E. coli linked to raw milk cheeses resulted in 13 illnesses, including 8 hospitalizations. More than half of the people sickened were children under 5 years of age. 3 people developed severe kidney damage. Maria Godoy, NPR News.
1: Some Republicans in Tennessee say they want the state to explore more options besides lethal injection for carrying out the death penalty. This follows last week's failed execution of death row inmate Krista Gayle Pike. She was hospitalized after surviving 2 doses of lethal injection for her conviction in a 1995 murder. Most states that have the death penalty use lethal injection as their primary execution method. South Carolina also allows electrocution and a firing squad. I'm Dave Mattingly.
0: 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Coming up on today's news, a congressional candidate visited Newcastle last week, and we'll learn more about the statewide ballot measures Coloradans will be voting on this election season. 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
5: It's Morning Edition from NPR News. I'm Leila Fadel in Portland, Maine, hosting from Maine Public.
6: And I'm Martinez in Culver City, California. A new era in Hollywood is about to begin.
5: The deal to consolidate Paramount, Skydance, and Warner Brothers Discovery is expected to close today. The $111 billion merger faced public protests, but ultimately passed legal and regulatory challenges in the U.S. and in Europe.
6: NPR's Manalita El Barco joins us now from Los Angeles. Manalita, it is going to be one big, massive company. Who's in charge? What's in this company?
7: Yeah, so David Ellison will control this new media empire with help from his billionaire father, Larry Ellison, and investors from the Middle East. Their company, Skydance, combines two legendary film studios, both more than 100 years old, Paramount Pictures and Warner Brothers Pictures. Ellison also gets their streaming services like Paramount Plus and HBO Max. He gets MTV, Comedy Central, the Food Network, and two huge news outlets, CNN and CBS News. Ellison has defended the merger from critics worried about him having too much power over the media. This is Ellison on CNBC in March after outbidding Netflix.
8: This deal is basically, you know, it's pro-competitive, it's pro-consumer, it's good for the overall creative economy. We now have a library of 15,000 films, everything from Harry Potter to the DC Universe, Mission Impossible, Top Gun, The Godfather under one roof.
7: And that's not to mention popular TV shows the companies distribute, like Ted Lasso, The Daily Show, the Star Trek franchise, and all those Looney Tunes cartoons.
6: Now, when companies merge like this, sometimes changes occur, Manalita. What are some of those changes expected with this new company?
7: Yeah, well, Ellison already announced his co-CEO will be Enon Kreiz, the former head of Mattel. But Michael DeLuca and Pamela Abdi, the duo that headed Warner Brothers Pictures, are now out of the picture. Just last year at the Oscars, they celebrated their films Sinners and One Battle After Another. You know, the Writers Guild of America and 12 state attorneys general tried unsuccessfully to block this merger. And as part of the settlement, Ellison agreed that the combined studios will make 30 films a year for the next few years. But critics remain skeptical of that.
6: What have you heard, though, about changes in the TV news networks? So you mentioned CNN and CBS. So what have you heard about changes that maybe Skydance might make?
7: Well, there's been a lot of worry about what might happen to CNN with the Ellisons being allies to President Trump. I spoke to Jessica Gonzalez. She's the co-CEO of the nonprofit media advocacy organization Free Press. That's not to be confused with the media company Free Press, founded by Barry Weiss, the head of CBS News. Well, Gonzalez's group helped organize the Block the Merger coalition.
9: We're concerned about the Ellisons corrupting CNN. We're concerned about what the Ellisons have already done since taking over Paramount and CBS. They are willing to use their money and power to censor the news, to tear down stories that they or the president don't like. We deserve better than billionaire oligarchs controlling our media system.
7: Now, to get the deal passed, Ellison promised to set up an independent oversight board to protect CNN from political interference. Skydance says the current head of CNN, Mark Thompson, will remain. Barry Weiss will continue to head CBS News.
6: Okay, so what about people that watch these films and TV shows that are going to be under this big umbrella and the people who work on all these projects?
7: Well, people against the deal predict that viewers could soon have to pay more for streaming services. And they could have fewer choices, and they say layoffs are inevitable. Ellison comes into this with a huge amount of debt, and for now, workers at both companies will be starting the day a bit unsure about their futures at Skydance.
6: That's NPR's Manalita El Barco, who covers the media industry for us from Los Angeles. Manalita, thanks.
7: Thank you.
5: Russian authorities are telling people to stay calm after a worker at an infectious disease institute in Siberia died. The cause of the illness that killed her is unknown, and that death has led people to speculate about the outbreak of the plague or another very infectious disease. Joining us to talk about where things stand is NPR's Russia correspondent Charles Maines in Moscow. Good morning, Charles.
10: Morning, Lena.
5: So what do we know about what happened?
10: Well, so one thing that's never been disputed, last Tuesday, a 28-year-old female lab worker at an anti-plague research institute in Siberia's Irkutsk region fell ill and died 2 days later. The cause of her death is where things get murky. The head of Russia's consumer health watchdog, a body called Rospotrebnadzor, was dispatched immediately to the area. That's some 2,500 miles from Moscow, and quickly declared this young woman had died from pneumonia of an unknown origin. A follow-on investigation by the agency found no pathogens in this lab worker's body were linked to her work with infectious diseases, nor was there any evidence of other employees that had gotten sick. And so authorities declared the epidemiological environment in the Irkutsk region stable, a position that's been backed by the Kremlin, so kind of case closed.
5: Is that what people there think, case closed?
10: Well, that's the problem. You know, these reassuring statements aren't doing much to calm the public. They're seeing, I want to stress, unconfirmed reports by local media that several hospitals have been placed under quarantine. Why? Well, the reports spoke of concerns about the spread of the pneumonic plague, a potentially deadly airborne disease that is among the areas of study at this Siberian laboratory. And transparency with the Russian government has long been an issue here. So when people see additional measures like videos on social media showing health workers wanding temperature gauges over passengers as they arrive on flights from Irkutsk to Moscow, you know, it sets off alarm bells, particularly after the experience of the COVID pandemic.
5: And what can you tell us about the institute itself, where the lab technician who died was working?
10: Well, for one, it's got a really long name, the Irkutsk Anti-Plague Research Institute of Siberia and the Far East. The institute itself dates back to the Stalinist period. It was founded by the Soviets in the 1930s to monitor strains of dangerous pathogens like anthrax, cholera, and the plague, the latter of which has rolled across Siberia through the millennia. But the institute's work has also been preventative. I mean, it's even partnered with specialists from the U.S., Europe, and China in recent years. So there's nothing here to suggest, at least based on its history, that this is some kind of military biolab or anything of that nature. But again, that hasn't stopped people from speculating.
5: What has the U.S. government said?
10: Well, President Trump has offered to help Russia with any containment efforts if need be. And Secretary of State Marco Rubio struck a similar tone, saying basically, let's wait and see.
11: Brad, so we're watching and monitoring it closely. Yeah, I don't think it's cause for alarm, but it is cause for focus and a cause to just keep an eye on it, and we're doing that.
12: What's the secretary of the offensive this past weekend?
10: And just one final point, Layla. If by some chance this is the plague, it's worth keeping in mind this is not an unknown pathogen like we saw with COVID-19. In fact, just the opposite. Despite the plague's history and reputation for death, it killed half of Europe in the Middle Ages, after all. You know, the plague can be treated quite effectively today through containment measures and antibiotics if provided in time.
5: That's NPR's Charles Maines in Moscow. Thank you, Charles.
10: Thank you.

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1: 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It is currently 39 degrees in Carbondale, 52 now in Glenwood Springs, 48 in Rifle and in Aspen, and 37 degrees currently in Leadville. We've got a partly to mostly sunny day today. It's going to get up to 82 in Carbondale and Glenwood Springs, 83 for a high in Rifle today. Partly sunny with a chance of some showers in Aspen, 77 for a high. Chance of showers in Leadville as well later in the day, 66 there. Tonight, mostly cloudy, overnight low 43 in Carbondale, down to 49 in Glenwood Springs. Mostly cloudy and 51 tonight in Rifle. Chance of showers continues into the evening in the upper elevations. It's going to get down to 46 tonight in Aspen and 37 overnight in Leadville. Tomorrow, sunny with a slight chance for showers in Carbondale, 81 for a high. Sunny and 83 in Glenwood and 82 in Rifle. Slight chance for showers and thunderstorms tomorrow in Aspen, 76 for a high there. And a chance of showers in Leadville tomorrow as well, 62 for a high. Slight chance of showers and thunderstorms continues into the evening around the area tomorrow night. It's going to get down to 42 in Carbondale, 47 in Glenwood, 50 overnight tomorrow in Rifle, 43 for Aspen, and 35 tomorrow night in Leadville. Then lots of sunshine coming back Thursday and Friday, and a chance for showers on Saturday.
2: Good morning, Amy Martinez. Montana and Idaho have spent years trying to figure out exactly where their border is. You see, their maps did not agree, so federal surveyors went back to markers placed more than 120 years ago. The work is done and now needs to be filed with the right county and state officials. A Montana lawmaker says 50 to 60 acres had been given over to Idaho over time. Now Montana is checking whether it should be collecting taxes at a resort there. Survey says, probably. It's Morning Edition.
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0: This is Morning Edition from NPR News. I'm Leila Fadel.
2: And I'm A. Martinez. Hockey superstar Alexander Ovechkin will leave the NHL at the end of this season. The 41-year-old Russian's announcement comes exactly 21 years after his debut for the Washington Capitals. Now, Ovechkin would eventually break the all-time goal-scoring record set by Wayne Gretzky. Here's that moment on the Monumental Sports Network.
4: The chasing days are done! Alex Ovechkin is the greatest goal scorer in the history of the NHL!
2: The only one to score over 900 goals. For more about Ovechkin's career, we called up Barry Sverluga about that. He's a columnist for The Athletic. So, Barry, where would Ovechkin rank in the pantheon of great hockey players?
5: Well, certainly among goal scorers, he has no peer. He passed Gretzky in April 2025 at the age of 39. Lots of talk about what's his all-around game like. Was he as good as Gretzky as a passer? Certainly not. But he's right, an instant Hall of Famer and really a legend in Washington because he's played his whole career right here.
2: Yeah, and he might have a chance to pass Lemieux in total points, goals and assists, maybe ninth by the end of his career.
5: Yes, possible for sure. He's about to become the Capitals' all-time leader in assists. He's only four away from that. There's really no mark in terms of goal scoring that he doesn't have. He has 20, 30 goal seasons. That's more than anybody. 929 total goals. He's just been a machine for a career that spans back to a time when the league was coming out of a lockout and really needed stars, young stars. He and Pittsburgh, Sidney Crosby, the top two, to lift them out of into a new era.
2: Now, one thing that we found out lately is that Ovechkin supports Russian President Vladimir Putin, even appearing in a pro-Putin campaign ad, and that has led to some criticism in the U.S. Do you think that this maybe rises above the typical disagreements about the role of politics in sports?
5: Well, it's interesting because actually Ovechkin's support of Putin has been overt for a long time. Dating his Instagram avatar has long been a picture of him and Putin. He created a social media movement in 2017 ahead of the Russian presidential elections, a hashtag Team Putin or Putin Team. So this is really nothing new. What kind of makes it controversial headed into his last year was the fact that he appeared in an ad in September for Putin's Russia, United Russia Party. That kind of freshened up the news and brought some new criticism for an issue that he's really been very open about for years.
2: Now, the Capitals are supposed to be pretty good this season, Barry. You think his farewell tour, if there is going to be one, might be a distraction for the Caps?
5: You know, I think that's something that Ovechkin wrestled with. He doesn't really want to go into every rink for the last time and be handed a gold watch or a rocking chair or that kind of stuff. This team really does have the biggest goals. I mean, they won the Stanley Cup in 2018. That kind of cemented Ovechkin's legacy in the sport and in the town. This is probably their best roster since then. So it'll be interesting to see how they balance the individual honors and homages that he's going to get with what the team goals are, which is to win the whole thing.
2: Has he played for Russia recently, or is there maybe a chance he could play for Russia at one point?
5: I mean, Russia was not allowed in the Olympics this last time around, so that was a big miss on his resume. He had played for them in 2006 and 2010 with no medals, disappointingly.
2: Ovechkin, Messi, they're all retiring. Barry Sverluga of The Athletic, thank you very much.
5: Appreciate you having me.
2: Fans will make her dance. Fans will make her dance. This is Morning Edition from NPR.

0: 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It is 6:50, time now for your local and regional news here on KDNK. I'm Mike Lemmer. Democratic congressional candidate Dwayne Romero held a town hall forum in Newcastle on Thursday. Dwayne Romero is running against Republican Jeff Hurd for Colorado's 3rd congressional district seat. Around two dozen people were in attendance for the town hall in Newcastle.
1: You know, trying to just absolutely role model what a U.S. representative should be doing in order to kind of stay close to the, you know, their constituents, which is the classic get together face to face. You know, don't curate it. Don't try to limit it. Don't try to buffer it. That's what we've been doing. We're going to go down to Monte Vista, down to the San Luis Valley area next week as well. Keep it going for sure. Yeah. So this great feedback, really good question, really good kind of conversation. Every time we do this, it sharpens our knowledge and sharpens our overall game plan.
0: Romero began the forum by discussing his background and qualifications.
1: Combat veteran, served 7 years in the Army after 4 years in the United States Military Academy at West Point, married 35 years with my lovely bride. She's a school teacher,

0: Romero says the biggest issues he's been hearing across the district are the cost of living, access to health care, protecting our natural resources, and accountability in government.
1: But there's a bunch of tactical moves, most notably just getting rid of stock trading for congressmen, for sure. That's a real easy start. It gets a little tougher, but we got to fight into this dark money PACs and these efforts to try to sway and play, you know, pay to play for, you know, trying to like win over congressmen. That's all got to stop. We got to try to like fight like against that, and we need to, you know, put some stops on the executive. Right now we've got a lot of actions that need to, you know, we need investigations. We need to get to the bottom of what's been happening with some of these use of funds. A lot of our public funds are being used for these ridiculous little forays into, you know, self-aggrandizement and just big egos in the Oval Office.
0: Newcastle residents asked Romero multiple questions during Thursday's forum, including how to keep Medicare and Social Security whole. He said this must be a bipartisan effort. Another concern is the national debt and Congress's role in dealing with it. The new socialist wing of the Democratic Party also came up as compared to Romero's more centrist approach.
1: I come from humble beginnings and I come from a conservative perspective of just trying to do well for others, even at your own peril. It's a set of values for me. And that means I'm also an engineer coming out of West Point and serving in the military as an engineer officer. And my business is in the engineering space. We're just practical. You know, we're much more focused on problem solving. And I think we need more of that, frankly, in Congress.
0: Romero also stated that he is against corporate money in politics and that the role of Congress should be to focus on the economy and balance the federal budget with revenue matching costs, which may involve raising taxes or rescinding tax cuts. To learn more about his campaign, visit RomeroForColorado.com. And for KDNK News, I'm Mike Lemmer. Ballots will go out to Colorado voters soon, and this year's ballot is a long one with statewide and congressional races, local contests, and 14 statewide ballot measures. For Rocky Mountain Community Radio, KOTO's Julia Caulfield spoke with Colorado Capital News Alliance Penta Berkeland about some of those statewide proposals.
2: There are two ballot measures up for a vote this year that have to do with trans folks, and the first one has to do with participation in school sports. What would this measure do if it were passed?
3: This would block schools from letting transgender students play on sports teams that correspond with their gender identity. The Colorado Civil Rights Commission has interpreted Colorado's law right now, the anti-discrimination rules, to mean that schools currently must let students join teams matching their gender identity. This would ban that, and it would apply to public and private schools from K through 12 through college. It would cover competitions and intramural sports, and schools would have to adopt policies. The big thing here is transgender girls could not play on girls' teams, but transgender boys could play on a boys' team if there isn't a girls' team available for that particular sport.
2: There is also a measure which has to do with certain surgeries for minors. What is this measure talking about?
3: This proposal would make it illegal for healthcare providers to perform any type of surgery on anyone under the age of 18 to change that person's biological sex characteristics. There are some exemptions for certain sex development conditions, for male circumcision or chemical abnormalities. The proposal wouldn't touch or do anything with puberty blockers or hormone therapy. That would still be allowed. The proposal only applies to surgery. It also says government funding, Medicaid, other types of insurance could not pay for these prohibited procedures. I do want to point out that nationally and in Colorado, gender-affirming surgeries for minors are exceptionally rare.
2: There are two ballot measures that have to do with tax rates in Colorado. The first one is a graduated income tax. Can you explain what this measure is and how it would impact Coloradans if passed?
3: Yes. So this is, like you said, a graduated income tax. And the goal here is to increase tax revenues. It's proposed to bring in billions of dollars. And it would increase the tax rate for those making more than $500,000.

0: $500,000 a year. So any income that's $500,000 or above, income below that will be taxed at a lower rate. So if this did pass, it would bring in about $2 billion a year for things like childcare, healthcare, education. And it's backed by groups that have said, look, Colorado has long not funded these things appropriately. So 97% of Coloradans do earn less than $500,000 a year. But let's say you earn $1 million a year. If we would be so lucky, we wouldn't be in the profession we're in. But let's say we earn $1 million a year. You'd pay about $60,000 a year. That's about $16,000 more than you currently do. If you make $65,000 a year, you're going to pay $255 less in state taxes. So that's according to this calculator that's on the state's website.
1: And then at the same time, there is another ballot measure which would place a cap on the income tax rate in Colorado. What would this do?
0: This is a competing ballot measure to the graduated income tax, and it would cap the income tax at 4.4%. So there would be a lot of legal wrangling if the 4.4% cap passes as well as the graduated income tax passes. So there's a lot of interplay here, but I think that we'll just have to see. But clearly this is trying to make sure taxes don't go up too high for anyone. And supporters of this say it's pro-business and will really help the economy.
1: Benta, thanks for sharing a little bit more about those measures.
0: Thanks so much for having me.
2: 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And for KDNK News, I'm Mike Lemmer. That's right, this is KDNK. It's 6:59. It's Carbondale Community Access Radio, Glenwood Springs, Carbondale, the Roaring Fork Valley, and beyond. And good morning. Happy Tuesday.
3: Good morning. Election Day is in 4 weeks. Democrats are up in the polls now, and Republicans are redirecting money to defend a Senate seat in Kansas. Can Democrats take back the House and Senate? It's Morning Edition from NPR News. Democrats' chances get a lot better if they win in Maine. I'm E. Martinez.
4: And I'm Leila Faldin, reporting from Maine, where people on the border are caught in the middle of a trade war with Canada, and the cost to heat their homes has never been higher. Voters across the state say they feel forgotten, underrepresented, but many don't want to change who represents them. And Michelle Indigayo-Cello is reimagining some classic duets like Islands in the Stream with Chaka Khan. It's Tuesday, October 6th. On this day in 2010, Instagram launched. The news is next.
5: Live from NPR News in Washington, I'm Korva Coleman. President Trump says he and his political action committee will personally pay for the controversial TV ads that have praised him. Up till now, the ads have said they're paid for by the federal government, that is, American taxpayers. Critics say these ads are partisan and use Republican talking points. The president is back at the White House after he signed an executive order aimed at lowering diesel fuel costs. Trump signed the order during a campaign rally in Nebraska last night, as NPR's Franco Ordonez reports.
6: President Trump told the audience in the middle of agriculture country that he was signing the order to help farmers. The rising cost of fuel has been a significant challenge for Republicans heading into the midterms. Prices for diesel used by trucks have been hit particularly hard due to the wars in both Iran and Ukraine. The president did not share details, but the order is expected to expand access to diesel, including so-called red dye diesel fuel, which is used by the agriculture industry and not subject to the same state and federal highway taxes as regular diesel. Franco Ordonez, NPR News.
5: The Paramount Skydance and Warner Brothers Discovery deal closes today. NPR's Mandalit Del Barco says the merger brings together media giants.
7: David Ellison will control this new media empire with help from his billionaire father, Larry Ellison, and investors from the Middle East. Their company, Skydance, combines two legendary film studios, both more than 100 years old, Paramount Pictures and Warner Brothers Pictures. Allison also gets their streaming services like Paramount Plus and HBO Max. He gets MTV, Comedy Central, the Food Network, and two huge news outlets, CNN and CBS News.
5: NPR's Mandalay Del Barco reporting. Massive student protest marches will be held in Paris and other French cities today. The protest movement for better conditions in high schools is now in its second week. NPR's Eleanor Beardsley reports it has not lost momentum, even though it has been plagued by violence.
8: French TV news footage is showing students gathering in cities across the country ahead of protest marches this afternoon. Even students at well-off high schools in big cities like Paris are taking part, they say, out of solidarity with students in the poorer suburbs and rural areas where schools are more run down. The education minister says some of the students' demands are valid. The far right has called the students hoodlums that burn their schools and says the problem is a lack of authority. The far left says police violence is to blame. The public is shocked over a 15-year-old boy losing his hand after a police tear gas stun grenade blew up. Left-wing unions have called on their members to accompany the students in their marches today to make sure there's no violence. Eleanor Beardsley, NPR News, Paris.
5: You're listening to NPR. Some AI experts testified before the New York City Council yesterday. They're worried about the dangers of the growing technology. The New York City Council is reviewing AI development, but AI company representatives testified and pushed back, saying they are fully focused on safety. The U.S. Supreme Court is considering whether a case seeking damages over the costs of climate change should be allowed to proceed. And NPR's Kerry Johnson reports on the first oral arguments of the new term at the high court.
9: Boulder, Colorado sued Suncor and ExxonMobil to recover money for the cost of responding to global warming. That was back in 2018, but the case has still not reached a jury. County officials argued the companies knew but chose to deceive the public about the threats from climate change. The energy giants are asking the Supreme Court to block the lawsuit because they say the federal government should be in charge of such a sweeping issue. The justices asked tough questions of both sides. They seem to be weighing a potential flood of cases in state courts against blocking cases by Boulder and other local governments at such an early stage. Kerry Johnson, NPR News.
5: Disgraced televangelist Jim Baker has died at the age of 86. That is according to his wife, Lori Baker. Baker and his former wife, Tammy Faye Baker, built a Christian TV empire called the PTL Club. He lost that over a sex scandal and financial crimes for which Baker spent time in prison. This is NPR.
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2: 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And tune in to KDNK at 4 o'clock today for Valley Voices. Tony Wagner descended from a local ranching family. He and filmmaker Chip Commons join Marilyn Gleason to discuss the upcoming screening and discussion of a new film, In the Company of Wolves. That's Valley Voices at 4, then at 4:30, it's The Tactile Traveler. Host Nick Eisenberg seeks to empower blind and low-vision people to explore the world and help the sighted to see the world in a new way. The Tactile Traveler and Valley Voices coming up later today right here on KDNK. Good morning.
3: It's Morning Edition from NPR News. I'm Amy Martinez in Culver City, California.
4: And I'm Layla Faldin in Portland, Maine, hosting at Maine Public. Election Day is 4 weeks from today.
3: And a series of new polls are showing Democrats with a decided advantage in the midterms, but that's not the whole story. In a few minutes, we'll speak with Devin Barber, who leads the Democratic Senatorial Campaign Committee. We begin with the news.
4: To help with that, who better than NPR senior political editor and correspondent Domenico Montanaro. Good morning, Domenico.
11: Good morning, Layla.
4: Okay, so lots of polls flying around, and all of them seem to show Democrats doing well with voters. Just how confident should Democrats be?
11: Right. Well, polls are only one factor in midterms. You know, you have to consider history, the national environment, the political structure, money, and polling. Now, sometimes they're all related, and most of those right now are favoring Democrats. And remember, though, polls aren't predictive. They tell us what's happening now, or rather during the dates when they were conducted with that particular sample and that polling outfit's way of waiting. You know, people still have to vote. These aren't prediction markets, and the prediction markets are really just trying to read the polls, where the money's heading and what the news narratives are. But what is clear, though, is that the needle has moved in Democrats' direction over the last several months, especially in the Senate, and that's about all that really should be taken away right now, big picture.
4: So you say the needle has moved in Democrats' direction. What does that mean for the campaign and what might happen?
11: Yeah, I mean, no crystal ball here, but we can come up with some informed reasons for what might happen. First, we've seen the most movement in the Senate with lots of races moving in Democrats' direction, and that's because of what look to be tight races in red states. So the Senate is within reach now for Democrats, which I can hardly believe I'm even saying that because it was highly unlikely at the beginning of this cycle. But it's not so far afield to say that Democrats are the clear favorites to win the House.
4: Okay, why is that?
11: Well, I mean, you start with history and the national mood. In 18 of the 20 midterm elections since World War II, the president's party has lost House seats on average about 26 seats. And it's even worse when the president is unpopular, as President Trump is now. I mean, just a 37% approval rating, tied for the worst pre-midterm approval rating in the last half century with George W. Bush back in 2006. Back then, Democrats won the House and the Senate. Think about how people feel right now about the economy and the war in Iran. Those are both intertwined, as we know. And then think about how narrow House Republicans' majority is. It's only a few seats in the House. Democrats only need things to tip slightly in their direction for them to win. And the national mood certainly stacked against President Trump and the Republican Party. So Democrats have a clear advantage in the House. But there are some question marks about really how big those gains could be.
4: Why the question marks?
11: Well, I mean, there are a few things. The Democratic Party is unpopular. Now, that might matter less in a midterm, given that those are low turnout affairs. Usually the most fired up are the ones who turn out to vote. And anger is a real motivator. The intensity of opposition against Trump is just super high right now. The percentage of people in our last NPR PBS News Marist poll who said they strongly disapprove of the job the president is doing is 53%. That's the highest it's ever been. But the unpopularity of the party could still dampen enthusiasm for some of those voters who should lean in Democrats' direction. More importantly, for why these gains might be limited is the structure. I mean, 25 of the 31 seats that Democrats are targeting are in places that Trump won in 2024. And as we know, in this hyper-partisan era, it's just hard to go into places like that and win in big numbers. You know, plus, Republicans were already somewhat insulated because of a landscape that favored them because of not just recent redistricting, but decades of it. That said, things do tend to tip in one direction in the end and midterms.
4: And what about the Senate? Lots of polling has come out showing Democrats competitive or leading in some pretty surprising places like Texas, Alaska, even Kansas.
11: Yeah, I mean, no doubt about it. I mean, Republicans are moving money out of a purple state like North Carolina and into red states like Kansas when they've already been spending a ton in Texas. You know, that's not what Republicans thought they'd be having to spend money on at the beginning of this election cycle. So Democrats have a shot now at winning the Senate, but they have to win in lots of places that they haven't had a long history of success in. You know, does that mean that that's what's going to happen? No, but if you talk to operatives in both parties, Democrats certainly have the wind at their backs right now, it seems.
4: NPR senior political editor and correspondent Domenico Montanaro. Thank you, Domenico.
11: You got it.
3: Let's hear from someone who's working to elect Democrats in these midterms. Devin Barber is executive director of the Democratic Senatorial Campaign Committee, and she's on the line with us. Devin, we just heard from Domenico Montanaro that the super PAC affiliated with Senate Republicans is moving money into usually unfamiliar territory such as Kansas. Why do you think that is?
12: Well, look, I think it helps to remember where we started to understand where we are today. You know, we started the cycle with Republicans incredibly bullish about keeping or even expanding their majority to 55 seats. And over the course of the cycle, what we've seen is the combination of, you know, a backlash against this party in power, you know, the strong issue set that's working across our battleground, and most importantly, you know, really strong candidates who we know can overperform in their states, and formidable campaigns have really pushed the Senate battleground deeper and deeper into Republican territory. And now, you know, we're sitting here with, you know, six clear offensive opportunities on the Senate battleground, and states like Kansas even moving into the battleground where maybe they were more expansion opportunities just a few weeks ago.
13: Is that where you see the best opportunity for Democrats in states that are previously considered Republican strongholds?
12: Well, look, we have multiple paths at this point to potentially take back the Senate. So from states like North Carolina, Maine, Ohio, Alaska, Iowa, and Texas, you know, we have clear opportunities to pick up those seats and, you know, get back the Senate majority. And then we have states like Kansas, who even just in the past few weeks are now moving into that battleground territory where Democrats could potentially have a shot to win.
13: Now, one fly in the ointment possibly, as we just heard from Domenico, the Democratic Party as a whole has a popularity problem. So I'm wondering how you encourage Democratic voters to turn out for your candidates and not just stay at home.
12: Well, you know, we had a theory at the beginning of the cycle that in a Trump midterm, the electorate would look a little more favorable for Democrats in general, and that our turnout would be strong. Republicans might struggle with turnout without Trump on the ballot, and that swing voters might be more up for grabs for us. And we've seen that play out over the course of special elections and off-year elections last year. We saw it play out in reality. And then, of course, when you look at each of the individual races, these are ultimately candidate versus candidate battles. And on the Democratic side, we have candidates who are really in touch with the voters they're seeking to represent, who are really speaking to the concerns voters have this cycle. And we see opponents on the Republican side who are out of touch and who are in many cases part of the problem in Washington right now and the backlash we're seeing that voters are reacting to.
13: Thing is, though, Democrats are being outspent. There is a cash gap between Democrats and Republicans. How do you think that's playing out?
12: Well, you know, it's a challenge for us in this final stretch. I think we have an advantage on candidate quality. We have an advantage on messaging. We have an advantage on, you know, voter enthusiasm. But one thing Republicans have is more money, and you're seeing them run that play in the final stretch. Our candidates and our campaigns are doing the best they can to stay competitive. And of course, you know, if anyone wants to get involved, feel free to visit dscc.org and help us, you know, cobble together the money to support our candidates and help them in the final stretch.
13: One thing, Devin, because when polls show that your candidate is leading or has a shot where maybe they didn't have before, they sound great, right? I mean, it just sounds like everything's wonderful. But I'm thinking about South Carolina Senate race in 2020. That's where polls showed a tight race. But the Democratic candidate, Jamie Harrison, wound up losing by 10 points to the incumbent, Lindsey Graham. So is there a risk that Democrats might be putting too much stake in polling today?
12: Well, look, I think what polls show us is a trend line. And we use polling as one tool out of many in our toolbox to assess and analyze these races day to day. And then I think the polls are showing us across the battleground a very clear trend, which is that the battleground is moving deeper into Republican territory. Democrats have some enthusiasm at our backs. Republicans should be worried. So I think we use polling less as a tool to perfectly predict any particular race and more as a trend to see kind of what are voters thinking and how is the battleground shaping up over the whole country.
13: Devin Barber is executive director of the Democratic Senatorial Campaign Committee. Devin, thanks.
12: Thanks.
4: The government of Taiwan is opening a new economic and cultural office in Phoenix. The move follows a $100 billion investment push by Taiwanese tech giant TSMC there. But as KJZZ's Greg Hani reports, China is warning Arizona political leaders against getting too friendly.
14: Three, two, one.
15: Taiwan's foreign minister, Lin Xiaolong, joined Governor Katie Hobbs, a Democrat, at an opening ceremony for the office. Andy Biggs, the Republican challenging her re-election, appeared as well. Hobbs says the office will help facilitate growing business deals between the island and Arizona.
16: A dedicated one-stop entity to assist businesses of all sizes as they invest and scale here.
15: In just the last 3 years, annual trade between Taiwan and Arizona jumped from $3 billion to over $21 billion. The office will also provide consular services to Taiwanese nationals in Arizona and New Mexico. But the new office here is angering the Chinese government, which claims Taiwan as its own. It sent multiple letters to Governor Hobbs protesting the office, asking the state to stop building political ties with Taiwan. One accuses the office of lending support to Taiwan's independence from China. Leaders here say manufacturing TSMC computer chips in the U.S. will keep America's economy independent if the current supply from Taiwan is disrupted. And Phoenix is very much celebrating its growing economic partnership with Taiwan.
17: Thank you to everyone at the ballpark tonight celebrating Taiwanese heritage.
15: At a recent Arizona Diamondbacks baseball game, the Cultural and Economic Office's director, Kevin Chiao, threw out the game's ceremonial first pitch.
18: A round of applause for Kevin Chiao.
15: Taiwanese trade executive Win Huang has lived in Phoenix since the 80s.
19: And then here comes TSMC. All of a sudden, I run into Taiwanese people all the time.
15: Taiwanese chipmaker TSMC employs about 3,500 people at its current Phoenix operations and plans to open a second factory by the middle of next year. For NPR News, I'm Greg Hawney in Phoenix.
4: This is NPR News.

0: 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We'll be wrapping up the river report here this week as the season comes to an end, but taking a look at our river levels here on this Tuesday, October 6th. The Colorado River near Dotsero currently at 577 cubic feet per second. Below Glenwood Springs, the Colorado is at 1,060 CFS, and at the Colorado-Utah line, 1,830. The Roaring Fork below Maroon Creek at 113, near Emma at 204, and at Glenwood Springs, the Roaring Fork's at 386 CFS. No more readings for the Arkansas. The Frying Pan near Rudi at 67.8. The Crystal near Redstone at 65.4. And the Gunnison at Delta at 436 cubic feet per second. And sunrise happened at 7:09. The sun will set at 6:43. That's 11 hours and 33 minutes of daylight today. It's going to be a partly to mostly sunny day today. There's a chance for some showers up in Aspen and Leadville. It's going to be in the low 80s in Carbondale, Glenwood, and Rifle, upper 70s in Aspen, and upper 60s in Leadville. We'll take a full look at that weather forecast coming up later this hour, along with your local and regional news still to come as well.
1: 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Inspired by a true David versus Goliath story about truth at all costs, in theaters Thursday. 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
2: 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I'm A. Martinez.
3: I'm Leila Fadel.
4: And I'm Michelle Martin. Think of some of the classic duets.
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4: George Jones and Tammy Wynette.
6: Healing comes over me.
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4: Donny Hathaway and Roberta Flack.
8: I got you, babe.
4: Sonny and Cher. On her new album, Michelle Andeggio-Cello and her band paid tribute to those pairings, and they've recruited an all-star cast to sing along. The album is called Synonym, and it starts with a cover of this one from 1987. George Michael and Aretha Franklin. I Knew You Were Waiting For Me. First, we'll hear the original, then Michelle Indigocello's version with a wicked guest singer.
9: The first person we asked was Cynthia Erivo, and when she said yes, that just filled us with such hope and joy.

0: Did you pick the duet partner first, or did you pick the song first and then figure out which partner would sound best with that song?
1: We just started naming people, and sometimes that would inspire a song, and sometimes vice versa. But then some things were very serendipitous. I went to the Joni Mitchell show at the Hollywood Bowl, and so I met Brandi Carlile, and that sparked, like, I don't care what song it is, let's just figure out one.

0: since we just lost Dolly Parton. And there's a song that she had recorded with Kenny Rogers, Islands in the Stream.
1: Islands in the Stream, that is what we are.
0: And that's the song that you chose to do with Chaka Khan. So
2: yes.
0: Tell me about that. Like, how did that come about?
2: Oh, yeah. Just wanted to do something with an icon. She was like second on the list. So music sometimes can be perceived in this competitive way. And I was brought up in that kind of world. The jazz world is hard like that. And this recording for me is like, none of these people are my friends. So sometimes it's just a love letter to them in a way.

0: Okay, don't judge me for this.
1: I would never
0: tell
1: judge.
0: You one of my
1: tell
0: favorites.
1: Me. Tell me, tell
0: is
1: me, tell
0: Guilty,
1: me.
0: Which oh, was made famous by Barbara Streisand and Barry Gibb. And we got I don't know what it is. Like, every now and again, that song just pops into my head. And then here you come along with this song, which you performed with Ink, who is one of those, I think, hidden gems. Thank you. Exactly what I was going to say. A hidden gem.
1: Oh, baby. She's the best.

0: These duets don't necessarily match up with the original gender pairings. Tell me more about that. But is it a kind of an homage to the fact that you can be out loud and proud now in a way that maybe wasn't always the case? Or what are your thoughts about that?
1: To be honest, it's just an afterthought. I'm glad it's not the forefront. It's just the beauty of these people that was the reason I chose them. It should be the last thing you notice. Mm. I'm not sure if I connect with that word pride. Pride comes before the fall. Mm. Or loud and out. Mm-hmm. I'm really finding...
0: That's true. You were not a very loud performer. You have to lean in when we listen to you.
1: Yeah, I'm a really... modesty is... there's a beauty and a power to it.
0: When you cover a song, you're not like... You're never imitating the original song. You always bring something new to it. What's the process? Are you like just messing around? Do you already have it in your head? Or how did it work?
1: Oh, well... Every song is a cover, even if you wrote it. You can think of different ways to approach it. And I do think my time in D.C. playing go-go music really is part of my coding or, you know, my source code. I love taking something and re-envisioning it. My father played for the Army Blues, which is a band that plays the inaugurations, or they play in the summertime at the Jefferson Memorial. They did a lot of big band arrangements, you know. I come from that as well. And so I just see the song as this blank canvas. But there's an outline there, but I can color it in any way I want to.
2: They say we're young, we don't know. Won't find out until we grow.
1: That's what I'm hoping the listener gets from it. Like, just open to a re-envisioning. I mean, I think that's what's happening in the world today. We're having to re-envision a lot about the world. And I'm just trying to do it in this simple medium of music.
2: I got you, babe. I got you, baby.
0: That is Michelle Endegiocello. Her new album of duets is called Synonym. Thank you so much for talking with us.
1: Oh, thank you so much for your time. And thank you for listening, most of all. Very grateful.
3: I guess that's so. We don't have a pot

0: This is NPR News.
1: President Trump wants his name on everything from battleships to airports. Historically, it's pretty rare for presidents to stamp their identities on public assets. But there are exceptions.
2: The Hoover Dam is a great example.
3: One of America's seven modern civil engineering wonders.
1: I'm Elsa Chang. We take a look at that history on All Things Considered from NPR News.

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1: Live from NPR News in Washington, I'm Dave Mattingly. Secretary of State Marco Rubio is in Iceland today, where he's seeking to reassure the NATO ally that President Trump is not setting his sights on the island. Rubio is expected to relay the administration's concerns about Arctic security as it pertains to Russia. This follows a recently announced agreement between the U.S., Denmark, and Greenland that expands the U.S. military's access to bases in Greenland. Rubio travels to Greece and Portugal before returning to Washington. The World Health Organization says it's been in contact with Russian health officials about the death of a researcher at a plague research institute in Siberia. As NPR's Charles Maines reports from Moscow, Russia says the 28-year-old lab worker died from an unknown pneumonia.
2: The cause of her death is where things get murky. The head of Russia's consumer health watchdog was dispatched immediately to the area and quickly declared this young woman had died from pneumonia of an unknown origin. A follow-on investigation by the agency found no pathogens in this lab worker's body were linked to her work with infectious diseases, nor was there any evidence of other employees that had gotten sick. And so authorities declared the epidemiological environment in the Irkutsk region stable.
1: President Trump has expressed concerns about the woman's death and has offered U.S. assistance. This is NPR News from Washington. A federal appeals court panel in Massachusetts has been hearing arguments in a case involving the Trump administration's termination of more than $2 billion worth of grants to Harvard University over claims of anti-Semitism. Sue Von Lee with member station WBUR reports from Boston.
3: Since securing an initial victory last September, Harvard has seen federal research dollars flow again. But the government's lawyer, Michael Velchik, argued the district court lacked authority to order the payment of these funds. He claimed the case should have been heard by a specialized court of federal claims, which deals with contract disputes with the government. Paul Clement, an attorney for Harvard, countered the district court order was proper and designed to prevent any future freezes to Harvard's funding as a retaliatory measure for exercising free speech. The three-judge panel did not immediately rule. For NPR News, I'm Suvan Lee in Boston.
1: A former U.S. Army major convicted of a deadly shooting at Fort Hood, Texas, 17 years ago, will be executed by firing squad. President Trump has approved that method of execution for Nadal Hassan. In November of 2009, Hassan opened fire at the Army base, killing 13 people and injuring more than 30 others. Hassan later said he was trying to prevent American soldiers from being sent to Afghanistan to fight the war on terror. On Wall Street, the Dow's up 162 points. I'm Dave Mattingly in Washington.
0: 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Coming up on today's news, a congressional candidate visited Newcastle last week, and we'll learn more about the statewide ballot measures Coloradans will be voting on this election season. We've got those stories coming up at about 7:50 right here on KDNK.

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1: This is Morning Edition from NPR News. I'm Amy Martinez in Culver City, California.
2: And I'm Leila Faldin in Portland, Maine, hosting at Maine Public. I've been crisscrossing Maine for the last several days talking to voters about the issues that will shape their decisions this midterm. That election is exactly 4 weeks away, so our show will be traveling through pivotal states every Tuesday, states that will decide the country's balance of power. Today, I kick that off right here, a really important place for the Democrats. They'll have a hard time winning back the Senate without winning the seat Republican Susan Collins has held for nearly 30 years. To get a sense of their odds, I hit the road, traveling some 700 miles talking to voters along the way.
3: Here, we just pulled into Jackman, Maine, 17 miles from the Canada border. A lot of support for Susan Collins here, based on the signs in the front yards.
2: It's a town of just about 700 people, but the town plays a huge role in an important industry, logging. Right off Main Street, past a church, we pull into Jamie Shelley's front lot.
4: Hi, nice to meet you all.
5: So nice to meet you. I'm Leila.
2: Shelley's worked in the logging industry for more than 30 years. He says business was actually growing for a long time, but a lot has changed for him in recent years.
4: 5 years ago, we had 6 to 8 people directly employed, plus subs and trucks. Now, there's me, my stepson, and a few sub trucks in the winter.
6: This is my equipment shop here.
2: He walks us into his dark, cavernous garage, wood pellets stacked high.
4: I'm burning wood pellets for the winter to keep the place warm.
2: Why?
4: Because heating holds too expensive.
2: The U.S. war with Iran has sent crude oil prices soaring. And now, the cost of heating oil in Maine has hit a record high. Half the population depends on it to stay warm. But Shelley's troubles don't end there.
4: If you want to get in that truck, I'm going to give you guys a quick 5-minute tour.
2: We pile into his truck, and he drives us through his town, where life is intertwined with life across the border in Canada.
4: I have friends on the other side of the border. I've trucked wood on the other side of the border. I got grandparents buried on the other side of the border.
2: Business owners like Shelley and towns like Jackman are stuck in the middle of the escalating U.S.-Canada trade war. To show us how, he weaves down a windy dirt road.
5: Can I just ask what this is?
4: Aha, we are here.
5: Oh, this is
4: your about
5: site?
4: To find out.
2: We open the doors to the fresh, woody scent of cedar. There are thousands of logs piled high on either side of a muddy clearing where a client's cabin will soon be built. To do this work of cutting trees and clearing land, Shelley relies on heavy, expensive machinery.
4: That piece right there is around $650,000,
2: yeah,
4: to buy that new.
2: This...
4: That machine over there is like $750,000, and right now that one's about $500,000.
2: Okay.
4: So,
2: that's
4: you want them payments?
2: No. Maintaining those machines nowadays could set him back tens of thousands of dollars more than they did last year. Trump levied new 50% tariffs on car and machine parts from Canada.
4: I need a new set of tracks on that machine right there. Them tracks are wore out. What do you think they cost? The parts you see, them shiny parts.
2: I don't know.
4: $40 for aftermarket, made overseas. A tire is $4,000. An engine for one of these machines is $30,000 to $40,000.
2: So aside from this job, Shelley's machines are parked. He can't take the risk of a breakdown. He worries about what could happen if the trade war further escalates.
4: If it gets to the point where they ain't buying, where stuff ain't crossing, there's not enough capacity here to do the job in Maine. So we need them to saw our lumber, or we need to scale back drastically. And small towns like this are going to fold up without the lumber industry.
2: On the drive back to his garage, Shelley shares that even though the Democratic candidate Troy Jackson is a fifth-generation logger, he plans to stick by the Republican incumbent.
4: Susan Collins, she's a pretty middle-road person. And she gets ripped by her own people and the other side. If you're getting ripped by everybody, you might be trying.
2: He likes her, and all the economic angst of the moment isn't enough for Shelley to abandon Collins, even though for years, as a logger in this remote part of Maine, he's felt abandoned.
7: We also feel underrepresented. How many people you see after you come over that mountain?
8: Not many.
7: How many stoplights?
8: Not many.
7: Did you stop at Walmart? You probably didn't, did you?
9: 10 and 2, keep your hands on the wheel.
3: Bye.
2: Underrepresented, forgotten. Those are feelings we hear again and again on our road trip across Maine through big cities and tiny towns. In every place, those sentiments are shaping how people are thinking about the election. From Michael Knight, a dairy farm owner and lumberman on the outskirts of Portland, an independent who leans conservative.
10: It's better sometimes to deal with the devil you know than the devil you don't.
2: To Mitchell Grass, a potato farmer in rural Mars Hill who believed in President Trump's promises but feels let down.
11: The whole country is in a really bad spot right now.
2: To Rosemary Lavway, a baker at a Presque Isle farmer's market who keeps her politics to herself because it's bad for business.
12: I don't think there's anybody that's gonna change anything, really.
2: Things feel bad. People feel stuck. Many are just trying to get by. And Dixie Shaw is focused on that. We find her in the back of Catholic Charities Food Bank and Thrift Store in Monticello in northern Maine, dumping clothes into a baler.
13: Okay. Lord have mercy.
2: She compresses the items into packs so they can sell the clothes by the ton and use the cash for food. She used to run this place. She retired, and then 2 months ago at 73, she came back.
13: I came back to work full time because I love to work, but I also need to work. My electric bill is so high, it doesn't even make sense to me. It's higher than my mortgage payment.
2: Really?
13: Yes, it's higher than my mortgage payment. In fact, I didn't even turn my furnace on till about 2 weeks ago. I just suck it up, baby, because you don't want to turn that thermostat on because that's going to be in addition to the electric bill. I didn't turn my dryer on all year. I had the Amish build me a clothesline. I can get like 5 loads on that puppy.
2: Right. And is there somebody that you think will make life better?
13: I sure hope so.
2: Who is that?
13: I'm not going to talk about it.
2: Yeah.
13: Because I'll get beat up. I think in this climate, it's not safe to be on either side. Because somebody's going to hate on you.
2: What she will say is she feels like the more blue and populated South near the coast get an outsized say about the fate of her state.
8: What do they not understand?
13: People that come from away, and that could be out of state or downstate, and come up here to the county to recreate, if you will, when people here usually can't afford to do that same recreation. So the feeling is that the population and the people that vote are in the masses in southern Maine, and we're up here, and whatever the decision is, we have to kind of live with that.
2: Across 700 miles, from a logger to a potato farmer to a woman working at a thrift store and food bank, there is this sense of being left behind. But if the Democratic Party thinks that means these Americans will just turn to them, this snapshot of voters in Maine tells a much more complicated story. This is NPR News.
14: 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Temps are holding pretty steady out there. It is now 38 degrees in Carbondale, 52 in Glenwood Springs. It's 48 in Rifle and in Aspen, and 36 degrees currently in Leadville. We've got a partly to mostly sunny day today, 82 for a high in Carbondale and Glenwood Springs. Mostly sunny and 83 in Rifle. Partly sunny with a chance for some showers up in Aspen, getting up to 77. A chance for showers in Leadville as well, 66 for a high there today. Tonight, mostly cloudy, overnight low of 43 for Carbondale, down to 49 in Glenwood. Mostly cloudy and 51 tonight in Rifle. Chance for showers into the evening in Aspen, 46 overnight. And chance for some showers in Leadville tonight as well, 37 overnight. Tomorrow, sunshine with a slight chance for showers in Carbondale, 81 for High. A sunny 83 in Glenwood Springs tomorrow and 82 for Rifle. Slight chance for showers and thunderstorms in Aspen tomorrow, 76 for a high. And a chance for showers in Leadville, getting up to 62. Tomorrow night, that slight chance of showers and thunderstorms continues into the evening, then turning mostly clear. Overnight lows in the mid-40s for Carbondale and Glenwood, 50 overnight in Rifle, mid-40s in Aspen, and mid-30s in Leadville.
15: Good morning. I'm Layla Faldin. Move over, Tennessee. The next whiskey may be from space. Researchers are launching whiskey into orbit in 2028 to see how it ages. They hope that the frequent changes from extreme heat to extreme cold will give it a bolder flavor. Even if the results are stellar, no one will get to taste it. This particular experiment will probably burn up when it's done. How much did this cost? It's Morning Edition.
0: 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Inspired by a true David versus Goliath story about truth at all costs. In theaters Thursday. 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
15: This is Morning Edition from NPR News. I'm Layla Faldin.
1: And I'm A. Martinez. Tens of thousands of high school students in France have been protesting for the past 2 weeks. They say their facilities are decrepit, that classrooms are overcrowded, and there aren't enough teachers. The movement started peacefully, but there have been some intense scenes of violence in the past few days. NPR's Eleanor Beardsley is covering this from Paris. Eleanor, why did these protests turn violent?
16: Well, why they've turned violent depends on who you ask. The far right blames the students and, of course, the government, and it says what's needed is more authority. And we have seen footage on the news of trash cans, vehicles, even schools being set on fire and young people facing off with police, some of them masked. And there are charges also that troublemakers from outside the schools have infiltrated the student movement in many places and turned it more violent.
1: So how violent has it become?
16: Well, yeah, 215 students have been injured since the beginning of the protests, some 6,000 arrested, though most have been let go. Those injuries were mostly accidents like running and falling, but others are blaming the escalation of violence on the police. And yesterday, there were two events that really shocked the public. A 15-year-old had his hand blown off by a tear gas canister that exploded. And experts say this is a special kind of tear gas that ejects plastic pieces, and it's used when the police are encircled. And according to a criminologist, Alan Bauer, who was on television, this type of tear gas is banned in other countries, but not in France. And another kid whose parents have been interviewed on TV got shot in the face up close by tear gas, and it shattered his teeth, and they're devastated, and they say he's asking, what did he do wrong? And these incidents and eight others since the beginning of the protests are being investigated by authorities who look at police abuse.
1: Now, what's happening next for the student movement?
16: Well, everyone is calling for calm, from the right to the left. Today, there's massive student marches around the country, one in central Paris I'm going to go to, and unions are calling on their members to wear white armbands and march with the students to prevent violence. Far-left leader Jean-Luc Mélenchon accuses the police of the mayhem. Here he is speaking.
17: Il y a des idées de soi-disant, ils incarnent l'ordre.
16: They think they incarnate order, he says, but how is it order to beat people? I'm ashamed when I see this vision of my country, he said. These are young people, so of course they do stupid things, but they're just trying to be heard. You know, many people, though, blame Mélenchon and his far-left party, France Unbowed, for encouraging the students.
1: Have you spoken to any of those students?
16: I have. I went yesterday to the Lycée Turgot in central Paris, which was closed along with 500 other schools in the city. I met a group of 15-year-olds. They had blockaded their school with dozens of plastic trash cans and homemade barriers, as is the tradition. There were signs up saying things like, tear gas criminals, not minors. And I spoke with Emile Varstakim. Here he is. And we called his father, who gave permission for him to be on NPR.
18: The politicians, they're always trying to put money in the weapons, the army, and everything, but they don't invest in us. We are the future. They have to invest in us so that we can lead the country, you know?
16: So anyway, these kids and others in well-off neighborhoods whose schools aren't so bad, they're still blockading. They're still out there protesting, they say, in solidarity with students in the suburbs and rural areas where schools are in worse condition. There's a long history of student protest movements in France, and there's a lot of enthusiasm and solidarity for this one.
1: That's NPR's Eleanor Beardsley in Paris. Eleanor, thanks.
16: You're welcome.

0: 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Gently used clothing can be dropped off until October 15th. More info at basaltlibrary.org. And it is 7:50, time now for your local and regional news here on KDNK. I'm Mike Lemmer. Democratic congressional candidate Dwayne Romero held a town hall forum in Newcastle on Thursday. Dwayne Romero is running against Republican Jeff Hurd for Colorado's 3rd congressional district seat. Around 24 people were in attendance for the town hall in Newcastle.
1: You know, trying to just absolutely role model what a U.S. representative should be doing in order to kind of stay close to the, you know, their constituents, which is the classic get together face to face. You know, don't curate it. Don't try to limit it. Don't try to buffer it. That's what we've been doing. We're going to go down to Monte Vista, down to the San Luis Valley area next week as well. Keep it going for sure. Yeah. So this great feedback, really good question, really good kind of conversation. Every time we do this, it sharpens our knowledge and sharpens our overall game plan.
0: Romero began the forum by discussing his background and qualifications.
1: Combat veteran, served 7 years in the Army after 4 years in the United States Military Academy at West Point, married 35 years with my lovely bride. She's a school teacher. We've got 3 kids that we raised all right here in the district. We've been in the district over 30 years. Two of my daughters decided to go into the Army and serve in our nation as well. One of them's still active duty. I have a small business owner, got a company, the Romero Group. We have 100-plus full-time, year-round employees there in the company. And I served 25 years in counting and elected and appointed positions all here in the state of Colorado, you know, state level, but also school board and the city council and fire board and water board, all right here in the district. So we got a lot of experience. We've got a lot of lessons learned that I'd like to, you know, obviously bring that to Congress and also bring a real strong backbone to do the right thing for our folks here in the district.
0: Romero says the biggest issues he's been hearing across the district are the cost of living, access to health care, protecting our natural resources, and accountability.

0: Marrow multiple questions during Thursday's forum, including how to keep Medicare and Social Security whole. He said this must be a bipartisan effort. Another concern is the national debt and Congress's role in dealing with it. The new socialist wing of the Democratic Party also came up as compared to Romero's more centrist approach.
1: I come from humble beginnings and come from a conservative perspective of just trying to do well for others, even at your own peril. It's a set of values for me, and that means I'm also an engineer coming out of West Point and serving in the military as an engineer officer, and my business is in the engineering space. We're just practical. You know, we're much more focused on problem solving, and I think we need more of that, frankly, in Congress.
0: Romero also stated that he is against corporate money in politics and that the role of Congress should be to focus on the economy and balance the federal budget with revenue matching costs, which may involve raising taxes or rescinding tax cuts. To learn more about his campaign, visit RomeroForColorado.com. And for KDNK News, I'm Mike Lemmer. Ballots will go out to Colorado voters soon, and this year's ballot is a long one with statewide and congressional races, local contests, and 14 statewide ballot measures. For Rocky Mountain Community Radio, KOTO's Julia Caulfield spoke with Colorado Capital News Alliance reporter Benta Berkland about some of those statewide proposals.
2: There are two ballot measures up for a vote this year that have to do with trans folks. And the first one has to do with participation in school sports. What would this measure do if it were passed?
3: This would block schools from letting transgender students play on sports teams that correspond with their gender identity. The Colorado Civil Rights Commission has interpreted Colorado's law right now, the anti-discrimination rules, to mean that schools currently must let students join teams matching their gender identity. This would ban that, and it would apply to public and private schools from K-12 through college. It would cover competitions and intramural sports, and schools would have to adopt policies. The big thing here is transgender girls could not play on girls' teams, but transgender boys could play on a boys' team if there isn't a girls' team available for that particular sport.
2: There is also a measure which has to do with certain surgeries for minors. What is this measure talking about?
3: This proposal would make it illegal for healthcare providers to perform any type of surgery on anyone under the age of 18 to change that person's biological sex characteristics. There are some exemptions for certain sex development conditions, for male circumcision or chemical abnormalities. The proposal wouldn't touch or do anything with puberty blockers or hormone therapy. That would still be allowed. The proposal only applies to surgery. It also says government funding, Medicaid, other types of insurance could not pay for these prohibited procedures. I do want to point out that nationally and in Colorado, gender-affirming surgeries for minors are exceptionally rare.
2: There are two ballot measures that have to do with tax rates in Colorado. The first one is a graduated income tax. Can you explain what this measure is and how it would impact Coloradans if passed?
3: Yes. So this is, like you said, a graduated income tax. And the goal here is to increase tax revenues. It's proposed to bring in billions of dollars. And it would increase the tax rate for those making more than $500,000 a year. So any income that's $500,000 or above. Income below that will be taxed at a lower rate. So if this did pass, it would bring in about $2 billion a year for things like childcare, healthcare, education. And it's backed by groups that have said, look, Colorado has long not funded these things appropriately. So 97% of Coloradans do earn less than $500,000 a year. But let's say you earn $1 million a year. If we would be so lucky, we wouldn't be in the profession we're in. But let's say we earn $1 million a year. You'd pay about $60,000 a year. That's about $16,000 more than you currently do. If you make $65,000 a year, you're going to pay 255 $1,000 less in state taxes. So that's according to this calculator that's on the state's

0: website.
1: And then at the same time, there is another ballot measure which would place a cap on the income tax rate in Colorado. What would this do?
0: This is a competing ballot measure to the graduated income tax, and it would cap the income tax at 4.4%. So there would be a lot of legal wrangling if the 4.4% cap passes as well as the graduated income tax passes. So there's a lot of interplay here, but I think that we'll just have to see. But clearly this is trying to make sure taxes don't go up too high for anyone. And supporters of this say it's pro-business and will really help the economy.
1: Benta, thanks for sharing a little bit more about those measures.
0: Thanks so much for having me.
2: Benta Berkland with the Colorado Capital News Alliance speaking with KOTO's Julia Caulfield. That report was shared with us via Rocky Mountain Community Radio. 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

It is straight up 8 a.m. and this is KDNK, Carbondale Community Access Radio, Glenwood Springs, Carbondale, the Roaring Fork Valley, and beyond. 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The showcase of 8 feature-length and short films will share the voices, lifeways, trials, and triumphs of Native Americans. It takes place Friday, October 16th and Saturday, October 17th at the Wheeler Opera House with a Q&A following the films. More info and tickets at shiningmountainsfilm.com. Roads are looking good out there this morning, the usual at least. Please drive safe. Road construction continues on I-70 through Glenwood Canyon. Just down to I-70 westbound now, it looks like the left lane will be closed through the canyon. Plan accordingly. And again, a partly to mostly sunny day today. Low 80s for Carbondale, Glenwood, and Rifle. Chance of showers in Aspen, upper 70s there, and chance of showers in Leadville as well, 66 for high. Should be a pretty beautiful day. And that wraps it up for me. I'll be back again with you tomorrow morning, but stick around. I'll tell you what, it's Tuesday. That ding-a-dang-a-lang old DJ Billy Bob Speaks is on deck. He's going to enact Billy Bob's Revenge, coming right up here on KDNK. And hey, have a wonderful day, everybody.

I'm Mike Lemmer with your community calendar for this Tuesday, October 6th, underwritten by Basalt Regional Library, now accepting donations of gently used clothing and accessories through October 15th, with early donors receiving a ticket for exclusive first access to the clothing swap, taking place October 17th. More info at basaltlibrary.org. The library will be closed today, so please wait to stop by till tomorrow if you have clothing to donate. And we're cruising through October already, counting the days until that first snow hits the top of Soperus. Here's a few things to look out for as you get through your day. Lift Up returns to the Rifle Library from 11 to 2 today, as well as the Parachute Resource Center from 11:30 to 2:30, and Glenwood Catholic Charities from 1 to 3:30. The Carbondale Bike Project provides bicycle repair assistance today from 2 to 6 at the 3rd Street Center. Leadville City Council meets at 6 p.m. at City Hall. The Roaring Fork High School soccer team takes on Crested Butte. That's at 6 p.m. at RFHS. Townline Trucks holds their weekly open mic night starting at 6:30. Also at 6:30, Down Valley Brewing in Newcastle welcomes the Roaring Fork Drawing Club. The Crystal Theater puts on a one-time showing of the independent crime thriller Mouse. Film rolls at 7 this evening. And Newcastle's Town Council also meets tonight. That's at 7 p.m. at Town Hall. And taking a peek into Wednesday, here's just a few things happening. Lift Up services will be stationed at the Newcastle River Center tomorrow from 9 to 1. The Silt Baseball Fields from 10 to noon. And the 3rd Street Center in Carbondale from 2:30 to 4:30. The Basalt Library's Book Club meets tomorrow at noon. And Steve's Guitars welcomes Chris Acker for an 8 p.m. performance tomorrow night. You can keep your community in the loop about events and programming ideas by emailing calendar at KDNK.org. 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Now go easy on the folks you meet today, even if you might disagree with them. 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

Stardate October 6th. The moon has had a busy social calendar this week. It's had meet and greets with the twins of Gemini and the planets Mars and Jupiter. And it has one more engagement tomorrow. Regulus, the heart of the lion, will stand above the moon at dawn. In centuries past, people took a more literal view of lunar social activities. Many thought the moon was inhabited, including some astronomers. In 1778, for example, William Herschel reported seeing towns on the lunar surface. Herschel was one of the top astronomers of the time. He discovered the planet Uranus, so people took him seriously. The idea of lunar life was especially common in the 19th century. In 1835, the New York Sun published a series describing a world teeming with life, including a civilization of bat people. The Sun attributed the discoveries to Herschel's son, John, another famous astronomer. The whole thing was a hoax, but the idea of lunar life was so ingrained that the public ate it up. In 1838, another writer described seeing structures built by lunarians. And in 1901, H.G. Wells wrote about intelligent life in The First Men in the Moon, a race of insect-like creatures called selenites. Today, we know that the moon is devoid of life, at least for now. China and the U.S. have plans to establish permanent outposts on the moon in the decades ahead. Lunarians from right here on Earth. Stardate is a production of the University of Texas MacDonald Observatory. I'm Billy Henry.

Hey, where'd that box of parts go? Yeah, we got to get things trimmed out on the second floor. Yeah, I know, but he's going to let us do a partial inspection, so let's just get it done up there. Well, good morning, everybody. This is your host, DJ Billy Bob Speaks, speaking to you live from high atop the Old Town Hall here in Carbondale, Colorado on 2nd Street. Bringing it to you from the end of my fingertips and my neurons into your ears via physical, musical mediums, and some computer ones, too. Got the last bit of heat of the summer still sort of cooking down on us. Oh my God, I was painting this weekend outside. Thought I was gonna die. It was so hot. Oh my gosh. But got her done. And today, everybody's out there getting in their cars, in their trucks, on their buses, heading off to the job site. If you're not there already, opening up them computers, plugging in them power tools, and getting it done. It's a Tuesday morning here in the Roaring Fork Valley. Let's all get her done with a little bit of speedy little up-tempo music from Billy Bob's Revenge on Katie and Kay. And thanks to Mike Lemmer. He's really bringing it in. 15 years of reporting on politics. The man's a dynamo.

All right, everybody out there in Radio Land, this is your host, DJ Billy Bob Speaks, coming on the air to let you know you just finished hearing, of course, George Thorogood and the Delaware Destroyers doing a Chuck Berry cut called Go, Go, Go, and Manu Chao doing Me Gustas Tu. Me gusto lo moto, me gustas tu. And the original version of You Can Get It If You Really Want It, not the one by Jimmy Cliff, but the one by Desmond Dekker of the Israelites song fame, doing the original, as you would only hear it right here on KDNK, community powered since 1983, and I'd like to thank the community for helping keep KDNK powered up during our last membership drive. Thank you to everybody and all the businesses out there that helped keep this institution of musical conflagrations alive and on the air. Let's listen to a little bit more of this Over the Rainbow business.

Hello, everybody out there in Radio Land. This is your host, DJ Billy Bob Speaks. It's a Tuesday morning in the Roaring Fork Valley, a beautiful sunny day. It's going to get toasty at times, but it's going to be fall weather with sunshine. 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More info on becoming a subscriber at SoperSun.com. We heard some interesting cuts there. Finished it off with David Bowie doing Hang On To Yourself, live from somewhere in Europe, I believe. And we also heard Dwight Yoakam doing his big hit, Guitars, Cadillacs, Hillbilly Music, another tale about a naive fool who came to Babylon and found out that pie don't taste so sweet. And we had Jerry and George doing Don't Be Ashamed of Your Age. Wait till that little toe starts to feel numb. Then it might be a problem.

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1: He went away and you hung around and bothered me every night. And when I wouldn't go out with you,

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Hope your surfboard's strong enough for these rocks. Coming in on ya. Yes, sirree. Right here at KDNK. Where else are you going to hear Chuck Berry doing No Forget to a Place to Go? And the Bel Airs doing Mr. Modo. Johnny Kidd doing the original version of Shaking All Over. That's actually Johnny Kidd and the Pirates. The Angels started us off with My Boyfriend's Back, and You Better Go on an Extended Vacation. Yeah, right here at KDNK, rooted in community since 1983. Yes. Thinking of surf this winter. And maybe sometime in the off-season somewhere.

Hold on a second. We got some technical problems here. We'll be right back with a song to entertain you. And it's going to be a good one. As soon as I get this thing cleared. And we get the song on. Here we go. Let's see what this sounds like here. Play. Play. No. Oh, yeah. Oh, wait, we played this one. No. We can't do that. We got to do something else. How about we do something by, let's see, what's a good cut on here? Oh, I know. Yeah, all right. We'll tell you a little story about a lassie from Tallahassee. Here we go. Yeah, as soon as it cues itself up and gets itself going. CD players, you know, they're...

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When I take a ride in my car, I let it roll. Hear me? I said let it roll. I like to feel that wind in my face, nice and cold. If you chicks are timid, you just better turn back. Because when I take a ride in my car, it's got to be...

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Something that'll take me there and back. Hear me? I said take me there and back. It ain't gonna be no fun being rich if it ain't action-packed.

there in Surfland, Colorado. DJ Billy Bob Speaks bringing it to you live from in the studio. Pile of CDs, pile of albums. Yes, we have two turntables, three CD players, and a library. And I mean a online library of tons of stuff. We will play some of it. We have heard, in that last set, we heard Ronnie D doing Action Packed. What's the point in being rich if you can't be action packed? Huey Piano Smith doing Rockin' Pneumonia and the Boogie Woogie Blues. Wanda Jackson, Fuji on Your Mama. And Freddie Cannon before that doing Tallahassee Lassie after the technical, user error problem there. And we started out with Gene Vincent with a rare cut doing Jump, Giggles, and Shouts. Oh, yeah, baby. This is KDNK, Carbondale Community Access Radio, Glenwood Springs, Carbondale, and Roaring Fork Valley and beyond. And a big shout-out to our Beyonders over there amongst the hills and dales of various parts of Colorado, including Leadville. 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A big shout-out to those really Beyonders who are at kdnk.org, listening somewhere out there in the ORG universe, and being contributors and listeners to KDNK. 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This year, Gabby Rivera, author of Juliet Takes a Breath, joins the library for a reading of her book and to share her experiences as a writer targeted by book bans. This event is open to the public and starts at 5:30 p.m. at Freight, with dinner provided. 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Get your banned books on.

Yep, folks, that fiddle's going to saw for quite a while. And this is your host, DJ Billy Bob Speaks, letting you know that it's Leftover Salmon live at the Wheeler Opera House. How about that?

Yeah, I never heard Zydeco Boogaloo with words to it. You know, kind of an interesting concept there. Well, the next KD&K Community Advisory Board meeting is tonight at 6 p.m. at the station located at 76 South 2nd Street in Carbondale. 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And don't forget to check out the Moth Radio tonight at 6 p.m. right here on KD&K.

0: Mama, I'm thirsty. There's the sign says colored water. Colored water. Oh, Mama, I want some of that colored water. Because I know it must be rainbows.
1: Join us for stories of what it feels like in the minds and in the hearts of little girls. 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

I really don't fear a cold, stormy day. And then again, I never run from sun to shade, 'cause my baby's a human spring. Don't really count months as Septembers or Decembers in this way, ever since I could remember.

Well, everybody out there in Radio Land, it is that time of day once again. If you started work at 7 o'clock, it's time for your mid-morning break. So shut off that jackhammer. Pull the key out of that womper. Shut that computer down and head to the coffee bar, your truck, and have some coffee and donuts. Maybe a little granola bar. I don't know. Eat something. Then get together with the rest of the boys and girls for a good old safety meeting. So you're ready for the rest of the day. And that was quite a little set there. We had Willie Nelson with Hank the Third and Ryan Adams doing their version of Dead Flowers Live. James Brown before that, My Wife Thinks You're Dead. And Papa John Creech started us off with Human Spring. My baby's a human spring. This is Katie and Kay, Carbondale, Colorado. 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Pink to Black continues their winter series with a performance by Deadtronica on Saturday, December 5th, with Hetty Hooligan opening the show. Music begins at 8 p.m. More info and tickets at thunderrivertheater.com. And today, at 4 o'clock, for Valley Voices, Tony Wagner. Ooh, we got one of the Wagners on. Descended from a local ranching family, he and filmmaker Chip Cummins join Marilyn Gleason to discuss the upcoming screening and discussion of a new film, In the Company of Wolves. And of course, the Wagners were refugees from Italy and Germany, actually. They were escaping the long arm of the Catholic law back in the day. And then at 4:30, the Tactile Traveler host Nick Eisenberg seeks to empower blind and low vision folks to explore the world and help the sighted to see the world in a new way. That's today at 4 and 4:30 on KDNK. All right, got about a half hour left. Thanks for listening so far. And we got some more rockin' stuff coming up. We actually have Rockin' Rowl by a few other bluesmen, and then we'll probably slide and descend into punky hairband hell. So stick around. It's going to be fun right here.

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And you know, that make me feel so down good. It make me wanna shout. 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

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And then some. Keep on rocking. KDNK, where the music plays.

All righty. The time is 9:59:39. So I am 20 seconds early. This is Boston Bruce. I'm doing a sub show today. In fact, I'm doing a double sub show today. This is going to be a 4-hour marathon. So the theme had to be something that there's a lot of songs about. And I did that. Usually it comes at Valentine's.

Day, but it's coming early today. The theme's going to be love. But let me tell you that it is now 10 o'clock. This is KDNK, Cobbindale Community Access Radio, Glenwood Springs, Cobbindale, the Roaring Fork Valley, and beyond. 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They left out the dot, but we know it's there. All right, let's start out with one of my favorite songs. A lot of these are my favorite songs. They works out. There's enough of them. Here we go.

0: Okay, we heard a Thing Called Love from Bonnie Raitt, If You Love Somebody, Set Them Free from Sting, and In My Life from the Beatles. It is now 10:15, and it's time for me to play. Let's see if I can find it. This for you.
1: 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The library will be closed today, so please wait to stop by till tomorrow if you have clothing to donate. And we're cruising through October already, counting the days until that first snow hits the top. Soperus. Here's a few things to look out for as you get through your day. Lift up returns to the Rifle Library from 11 to 2 today, as well as the Parachute Resource Center from 11:30 to 2:30, and Glenwood Catholic Charities from 1 to 3:30. The Carbondale Bike Project provides bicycle repair assistance today from 2 to 6 at the 3rd Street Center. Leadville City Council meets at 6 p.m. at City Hall. The Roaring Fork High School soccer team takes on Crested Butte. That's at 6 p.m. at RFHS. Townline Trucks holds their weekly open mic night starting at 6:30. Also at 6:30, Down Valley Brewing in Newcastle welcomes the Roaring Fork Drawing Club. The Crystal Theater puts on a one-time showing of the independent crime thriller Mouse. Film rolls at 7 this evening. And Newcastle's Town Council also meets tonight. That's at 7 p.m. at Town Hall. And taking a peek into Wednesday, here's just a few things happening. Lift Up Services will be stationed at the Newcastle River Center tomorrow from 9 to 1. The Silt Baseball Fields from 10 to noon. And the 3rd Street Center in Carbondale from 2:30 to 4:30. The Basalt Library's Book Club meets tomorrow at noon. And Steve's Guitars welcomes Chris Acker for an 8 p.m. performance tomorrow night. 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
0: And as always, thank you, Mike, for keeping us abreast of all that goes on in this incredibly vibrant valley we're so lucky to live in. This is KDNK Community Radio, loving the airwaves since 1983. All right, let's get back to the music. Here we go.

Okay, you're going to get some really, well, classic hits on this because good songs on the theme of love. That was Sunshine of Your Love from Cream. We started the set with Pride in the Name of Love from U2, then Dylan's classic Love Minus Zero, and Elvin Bishop, Fooled Around and Fell in Love. This is KDNK, Community Radio, loving the airway since 1983, and it's time for me to share with you the Lost Pet Report. We have a lost 18-pound chocolate and tan miniature pincher and rat terrier mix. A skittish dog, he's got a black harness and leash, lost near Clark's Market in Aspen on October 4th. The pup doesn't have any tags. If you found that dog, please give me a call in the studio, 963-2976, and we'll get you in touch with the folks that lost that dog. Support for the KDNK and the Lost Pet Report comes from RJ Paddywax, Pet Outfitter, providing food and supplies for all domestic pets and fish at their location in Elgerville. Open 7 days a week, Monday through Friday from 9 a.m. to 6:30 p.m., and weekends, 10 a.m. to 5 p.m. More information at 970-963-1700. Okay. I told you what we played in that last set, so let's get back to the music. Here comes The Cure.

I really like her voice. That was Ricky Lee Jones with Chuck E's In Love. We started the set with The Cure, Friday I'm In Love. And in the middle, we sowed the seeds of love with Tears for Fears. You know, if you like what I'm doing, give me a call. Tell me. Studio number is 963-2976. I'm always concerned that I'm sitting here talking to myself. And I'd like to hear from you guys. If you have any suggestions that fit the theme, we'll certainly try to get them on. So, I told you what we heard. Yes, I did. It is now 10:45, and this is KDNK Community Radio, going way beyond, just way beyond. And that's what we do. Hope you're enjoying it, and right back to the music.

That, of course, was the Beach Boys. And that song, you know, put it this way, Paul McCartney said, that's the greatest song ever written. God only knows. He said he broke down during a sound check when he did it with Brian Wilson. You know, everybody's had good things to say when Barry Gibb from the Bee Gees, Pete Townsend, Bono from U2. Oh, you know, Bono said the string arrangement was fact and proof of Angels. Good song. Before that was the Marshall Tucker Band with Heard It in the Love Song, and we started the set out with Addicted to Love from Robert Palmer. So everything we're doing today has to do with love. If you have a suggestion for the theme, feel free to call. It is 11 o'clock. 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

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Okay, I'm enjoying the music. I hope you are too. Let's listen to Billy Squire.

This is KDNK Community Radio, engineered by volunteers for 43 years and streaming to you through the multiverse. Okay, what did we hear? We heard Billy Squire doing My Kind of Lover. The Beatles did She Loves You. Say You Love Me from Fleetwood Mac. For Your Love, The Yardbirds. How Deep Is Your Love from The Bee Gees. And Teresa, I'm trying to get that song. I've had one request and trying to dig it out. And while I'm digging, I'm going to play music because that's all you want to hear, right? What do we got here? Here's a classic.

0: Okay, it's 11:33. This is KDNK, Community Radio, engineered by volunteers for 43 years. 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Upcoming shows at Takar include Bonnie Payne of Elephant Revival, touring in support of her new album, Unseen. This show happens this Friday, October 9th, with doors open at 7 p.m. and the music starting at 8. More info at tacaw.org. And tune in today at 4 for Valley Voices. Tony Wagner descended from a local ranching family, and he and filmmaker Chip Commons joined Marilyn Gleason to discuss the upcoming screening and discussion of a new film, In the Company of Wolves. Then at 4:30, The Tactile Traveler, host Nick Eisenberg, seeks to empower blind and low-vision people to explore the world and help the sighted to see the world in a new way. That should be good. I didn't tell you what we played in the last set. Started out with the Shirelles, Will You Still Love Me Tomorrow? Beck, I Think I'm in Love. The Beatles did It's Only Love. Bobby Darin did Dream Lover. And finally, Tom Petty, She's a Woman in Love, But It's Not Me. All right, hope you're enjoying the show. Got plenty to play, so here we go.
1: You broke my heart, 'cause I couldn't dance. You didn't even want me around. And now I'm back to let you know I can really shake 'em down.

Okay, this is KDNK. I'm supposed to thank you for listening to the show today, but I'm going to be on for another 2 hours, so I'll save that for later. So stay tuned for me. What are we here in the last set? Do You Love Me from The Contours. Soul Love from the great Ziggy Stardust album by David Bowie. When Will I Be Loved by the Everly Brothers. And Cruising for Love with Jay Giles. Talking about those guys with Billy Bob this morning before my show started. Boston Group. I was actually friendly with a few of them. I can tell you Jay Giles' favorite wine, Thunderbird. All right, for what that's worth. All right, got to start the music again. And this comes from the soundtrack of a movie. Well, it may have existed before that, but they used it in the soundtrack of a movie, which amuses me no end every time I see it. It's one of those things where if I'm surfing, I watch the rest of it. And I'm thinking about Shallow Hal. Here we go.

Okay, that was Frankie Lyman, Why Do Fools Fall in Love with the Teenagers. You know, he was only 13 years old when he wrote that song, and it was recorded in 1955. So that, one of the ones that goes back as far as almost anything I play. All right, before that, we heard, well, we started with Love Grows Where My Rosemary Goes from Edison Lighthouse. Brian Ferry did Slave to Love. And then Delaney and Bonnie with Never-Ending Song of Love. And that finishes the first part of my substitution here. That's one show down. Got another one to go. It is 12 o'clock, noon. This is KDNK, Carbondale Community Access Radio, Glenwood Springs, Carbondale, the Roaring Fork Valley, and beyond. 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This showcases a showcase of an 8 feature-length and short films will share the voices, lifeways, trials, and triumphs of Native Americans. And it'll take place on Friday, October 16th and Saturday, October 17th at the Wheeler Opera House with a Q&A following the films. More info and tickets at Shining Mountains, that's plural, film.com. Okay. I think that takes care of all the homework here.

All right. We heard Love in an Elevator from Aerosmith. Love My Way from the Psychedelic Furs. Then Put a Little Love in Your Heart from Jackie DeShannon. And finally, Kyle Carlton. That's Carl Carlton to you. Kyle Carlton to me. Everlasting Love. Okay, it's 12:16. This is KDNK making waves on the air since 1983. The next KDNK Community Advisory Board meeting is tonight at 6 o'clock at the station located at 76 South 2nd Street in Carbondale. The meeting is open to the public, and anyone interested in joining can email board@kdnk.org. Okay. I hope you're enjoying the show. I'm not hearing from too many of you, so I don't know if I'm talking to myself or not. I know Therese is out there, but the studio number is 963-2976. If you have any songs you'd like to hear that fit the theme of love, I would be happy to try to get it on the air for you. And we'll get back to the music now. So what's next? This is what's next.

0: All right, B.B. King and Lucille joining you two to do When Love Comes to Town. Before that, UB40 doing I Can't Help Falling in Love with You. Chaim did Love You Right. Before that was Joan Jett with I Love Rock and Roll. And we started the set off with the Beatles classic You've Got to Hide Your Love Away with John singing lead. It is 12:33. 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And from Pink to Black, a concert series collaboration between El Dorado and Thunder River Theater. 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And don't forget, theater ends in T-R-E, not T-E-R. Okay, we'll get right back to the music.
1: The third was on this last Saturday.
0: What's that?
1: That promo was out of date.
0: Oh, I gave you a promo that apparently had an expiration date, so pay no attention. Nobody else does. Why should you? Here we go. Classic from Dusty Springfield.

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1: Mama, I'm thirsty. There's a sign says, call it water. Call it water. Oh, Mama, I want some of that colored water. Because I know it must be rainbows.
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0: And the Moth Radio Hour airs tonight at 6 p.m. All right. In the last set, we heard Dusty Springfield do You Don't Have to Say You Love Me. The Supremes did Where Did Our Love Go? Paul Simon with Loves Me Like a Rock. And finally, the Bee Gees with To Love Somebody. Needless to say, the theme this morning has been love. We've been doing that for almost 3 hours, and we've got another hour and 15 minutes to go. Kind of a marathon. I think this is the second time in 8 years as a DJ over here that I've done 4 hours consecutively, and kind of enjoying it, especially when I have a theme that's relatively easy to put together. Hope you're enjoying it, because I know I am. Here we go.

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1: 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Okay, the last set, what did we hear? We heard the Everly Brothers doing Bye Bye Love. Don't Throw Your Love Away was the Searchers. They were part of the English Invasion. I think that song was released in 1964. Love in Vain was the Stones. Love is Just a Four-Letter Word, Good Dylan Song by Joan Baez. And finally, Nikki and Sylvia. Sylvia, how do you call your lover boy? Hey, baby. It's called Love is Strange. All right, we're going to get back to the music. Geez, I can't believe 4-hour show and I got less than an hour left. If you have any questions or suggestions for songs we should add to the playlist, feel free to call 963-2976. Here we go. This one is Donovan.

0: I'm Mike Glimmer with your community calendar for this Tuesday, October 6th, underwritten by Basalt Regional Library, now accepting donations of gently used clothing and accessories through October 15th, with early donors receiving a ticket for exclusive first access to the clothing swap, taking place October 17th. More info at basaltlibrary.org. The library will be closed today, so please wait to stop by till tomorrow if you have clothing to donate. And we're cruising through October already, counting the days until that first snow hits the top of Soperus. Here's a few things to look out for as you get through your day. Lift Up returns to the Rifle Library from 11 to 2 today, as well as the Parachute Resource Center from 11:30 to 2:30, and Glenwood Catholic Charities from 1 to 3:30. The Carbondale Bike Project provides bicycle repair assistance today from 2 to 6 at the 3rd Street Center. Leadville City Council meets at 6 p.m. at City Hall. The Roaring Fork High School soccer team takes on Crested Butte. That's at 6 p.m. at RFHS. Townline Trucks holds their weekly open mic night starting at 6:30. Also at 6:30, Down Valley Brewing in Newcastle welcomes the Roaring Fork Drawing Club. The Crystal Theater puts on a one-time showing of the independent crime thriller Mouse. Film rolls at 7 this evening. And Newcastle's Town Council also meets tonight. That's at 7 p.m. at Town Hall. And taking a peek into Wednesday, here's just a few things happening. Lift Up services will be stationed at the Newcastle River Center tomorrow from 9 to 1. The Silt Baseball Fields from 10 to noon. And the 3rd Street Center in Carbondale from 2:30 to 4:30. The Basalt Library's Book Club meets tomorrow at noon. And Steve's Guitars welcomes Chris Acker for an 8 p.m. performance tomorrow night. You can keep your community in the loop about events and programming ideas by emailing calendar at KDNK.org. 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
1: This is KDNK, warming hot since 1983. Thank you, Mike, for keeping us abreast of all that's going on. There's so much to do in this valley, and we're so lucky to live here. You know, there's not enough time to do it all, so you got to pick what you want and run with it. All right, the last set we heard, Donovan doing Way of Love Like Heaven. The Shirelles came back for an encore. They did Dedicated to the One I Love. Then Clarence Frogman Henry did I Don't Know Why I Love You, But I Do. And finally, Lyle Lovett with a beautiful song about loss, I guess, that the title is I Can't Love You Anymore. Okay, I guess there's nothing to do but play some music again. So, here you go.

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It is now 1:35. 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And tune in today at 4 p.m. for Valley Voices. Tony Wagner, descended from a local ranching family, he and filmmaker Chip Comans join Marilyn Gleason to discuss this upcoming screening and a discussion of the new film, In the Company of Wolves. Then at 4:30, The Tactile Traveler, host Nick Eisenberg seeks to empower blind and low-vision people to explore the world and help the sighted to see the world in a new way. Okay. Last set, we heard Teenager in Love by Dion and the Belmonts. Find My Love was Fairground Attraction, featuring Eddie Reeder on that lead vocal. Sit Down, I Think I Love You was Buffalo Springfield. And finally, I Need a Lover from John Mellencamp. I'm going to play a song here by request. Let's see. I think we're ready to go.

everybody, and goodbye, everybody. The studio is being taken over by the powers that be at this station, and I'm all done. I'll see you on Thursday at 2 o'clock, my regular time, for the theme show. Thanks for listening.

0: You are tuned to KDNK. Staff takeover in the on-air studio. Guess what, folks? We had so much fun during our fall fun drive doing it in 1 week that it just blew by Friday to Friday. We want to thank all the listeners. You know, we tried something new. We tried to raise $120,000 in just 1 week, and the listeners heeded the call and made their donations. And we have a tradition that we don't want to let go of, and that tradition is thanking you all. And so we are here in the studio.
1: And what better way to segue out of Boss and Bruce's theme of love by us telling us how much we love y'all for donating and becoming members, for renewing your memberships, for your pet memberships, your business challenges. 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Who wants to start?
0: Without further ado.
2: Thank you to all of you renewing members, and especially the KDNK staff as well. You deserve a big shout out as well, and all of the volunteers who helped. Thank you to Trish Shepard, Harris Jackson, Burlingame Construction, Craig and Julie McNamara, Jody Dean, Claudia and Mark, Christine Flynn, Peg and George Cherney, Person Roberts, Sopris Furniture Repair, Michael Wazorik Sr., Nick and Joan Eisenberg, Ken and Bonnie Pletcher, Captain Bill, Laura Kirk and David Carpenter, Kay Clark, Doc Phillip, Frank Smith, Mount Sopris Nordic Council, Jack and Suzanne Fraser, and Jerry the Dog, Greta McKinney, Susan Harris, Rachel Becker, Max Gibbons, in memory of Wilma Reif, Grateful Ed, Sunlight Mountain Resort, Kate Schwartz, Jean and John Burks, Rob Davini, Meeting Place in Carbondale, Marty Schlein and Susie Ellison, Jim Hanrahan, Aaron McVoy, Antoinette and Isaac Oaks, Michael Gorman, Pedro and Melissa Rivera, Stacy Kraft, Heidi Hendricks, Jeremy Bennett, and Brady Selvage.
0: Mary and John Matchell, Roxanne Ingersoll, Peter and Kim Bach, Dino Baldizin, James and Carolyn O'Donnell, Lisa Smith, John and Barbara Cutler, Michael and Karen Ballet, Rebecca Branson, Paul and 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
1: All right. Thank you very much. Ben Baumfock and Megan Perkins, Jan McCready, Brian and Mary Robertson, Larry Bogatz, Mary and James Griffith, Ernie and Bob Kohler, Chris Tucker and Right Now Communications, Fred Mallow, Carla 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
3: Thank you to Stephen and Sandra Stay, Luke Harris, David Teitler, Catherine Rushton, Ryan Groh, Eric Chakos, Nick and Carolyn Cole, Jamie Levy, Molly and Steve Child, Shauna Young, John Krusaludis, Brian and Marie, Brad Reed Nelson, and Ann Brumby, Gene Dodd, Ellie Barber, a.k.a. 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
2: 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Knipe, Dave Kanzer, Udell Stuckey, Lock Dinkle Monster, Roy Rickus, Julie Bombersback, Megan Lamb, Annie Oppenheim, Bob Karetsky, Linda and Mike Keefe, Alicia and Brian Kelleher, Jules King, Penny Kinsman, Cool Brick Studios, Joe and Deborah Burley, Beth and Jeff
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0: If you are just tuning in, we are thanking everyone who made a donation during our fall fund drive. Thank you, one and all. Thank you to Megan Feldman, Bill and Kathy Flanagan, Mike and Rifle, Leah's New Dad, Renee Coford, Muggsy Faye, Anonymous, Libby, Jason Ingram, Alex Surratt, Laura Stover, Gregor Kolpas, Eleanor Jacobs, Franklin Stein, Paula Dobrinsky, Terry Klassen, Helene Good, Peanut, Quentin O'Brien and Ken Blakely, Paonia Mountain Harvest Festival, Marie Kewen, Francis Dukins, Jane Hendricks, Bruce Gabo, Wayne and Joanne Ives, Ronnie Factor, Chrissy Leonard, Lori Dameron, Nicholas Rocco, Artie and Maureen Rothman, The Wheeler Opera House, Betsy Bingham Johns, Stephen Wolf, Mark B.B. Peace Twain, M. Wolf, Moab Folk Festival, Marshall and Liz, Steve O'Brien, M.D., Greg Albrecht, Diana Alcantara, Aaron Anderson, Kyle Ariel.
1: And thanks so much to Peter Arlene, John Armstrong, Linda Austin Martin, Brooks Barron, Jay Bashant, Bill Lammel, Dana Wilson, David Batterson, Jesse Porter, Molly and Steve Child, Trendsetters 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Concert Series, Keith Jones, Hannah Beal, Lake County Public Library in Leadville, Cynthia Russell, Ted Behar, and Amanda Bennis, Jeremy Bennett, Evan Pletcher, Rebecca and Darren Binion, Soren Blockley, Cameron Blair, Carrie and Keith Brand, Tim Braun, Brenda Buchanan, Robert Birch, the Age-Friendly Carbondale Organization. Thank you, thank you. Jay Zetterholm, Holy Cross Energy, Wyatt Orm, Tom and Lynn Dunlop, Ed Eberly, and Mark and Kay Cizark.
3: Thank you, thank you. Keeping going, we've got so many people to thank. Thank you so much. Kathy Chandler Henry, Trisha Kleiss, Jeff Colt, and Annie Oppenheim, Adele Kraft, Sheena Gruber Patterson, Dilly the Dog, Ben and Sarah Kelly, Dick and Gail Wells, George Johnson, Nordic Gardens, Ken and Stephanie Keister, Davis Coles, Philip and Jen Kenzier, Kenna Crampton and William Steinler, Russ Criswell, Gavin Dahl, Jerome and Donna Dayton, Stephen Delianis, Jeff and Priscilla Dickinson, Barbara Dills, Denise Drake, Natasha Elwood, Joe Elson, Judy and Mark Feinsinger, Simone Franklin, Terry Gelino, Paige Gibbons, Louis Girardot, John Music, Kate Talmadge, Malcolm and Betsy McMichael, Ted Haugland, Jeannie Perry and Clint Wilfley, Thompson Schoolhouse, Solar Flare Thermal, Flash Trevor, Felicia Trevor, Jobs by Joel, Diane Fermansky, Timothy Burns and Jenny Lang, Staffan Erickson, Philip Bongiorno, Bridget McIntyre, and Bob.
2: Thank you to Ted and Karen Bristol, Matt Subi, Satori Integrative Medicine, David Schott, Diane Kenny, Rita and Dick Marsh, Thomas Hammer, Eric and Megan Rudd, Michael Kinsley, Maureen and John Toffer, Natalie Spears, Glenda Knight, John Bakken, Capital Millwork, Nito Carbondale, Don Weller, Zena, Dr. Tanis Kitchener at Rocky Mountain Therapros, Bob Gleason, Avi, Jim and Karen Gleason, Virginia Squire, Paula Stepp and Frank Martin, Christine Stokely, Cheryl Stone, Danny Stone and Angela Hanley, Kate and Julia Talmadge again, Joanne Teeple, Sherry Tanazi and Carl Tharp, John Trusso, Kelly Ulrich, Linda Watcholtz, Heidi and Kelly Wade, Megan Weber, Scott Whitehead, Michael Wazorik, Phil Williams, Mark Wolf Weber, and Anne-Marie Zanka.
0: Thank you, thank you. Eli Lavad and Savannah Labov, Greg Lab, Jeff and Jen Lockhart, Crispin Limaker, Eric Berry, Michael and Jennifer Lindsay, Steve Locke, Shay Chimovitz, Steve Cole, Vicky B, Susan Ray, Ryan Lobach, Rick LaFaro and Lindsay Hoffman, Kate and Jim Love, Dick and Rita Marsh, Lauren Martinson, Margaret Mathers, James McDonald, Jill Meadows, Jen and Brad Wary, Mimi O'Leary, Mike and Valerie Miller, Dean Moffitt, Sandy and Mary Monroe, Jill Napawaki, Ken and Paula Newbecker, Butch and Luana Olson, Main Street Gallery and The Framer, Lisa Page, Tom Passavant and Karen Glenn, Jess and Nina Peterson, Amanda and Brendan Peterson, Olivia Pevick, Maggie Butler, Colorado Animal Rescue, Michael S., Liz and Bill Phillips, Mikey, Aaron Purley, Ken Rosenberg, Current Ritual and Kat Hardy, Paige Gibbons, and Lori Bernhardt.
1: Thank you, everybody. We are, if you're just joining us, we are thanking all of our new and renewing members who helped us get over the hurdle for our membership drive that wrapped up a week or so ago. And more thanks going out to Philip, also to Rob Pugh and Susan Taylor, Pam and Dan Rosenthal, Randy.

0: John Jerem, Angus Barber, Brenda Bigelow, Larry and Lisa Singer, David Weissong, Maren Waller and Skylar Seepley, Paula Evans, the Performance and Recovery Clinic, the Valley Hopper, the Redstone Cliffs Lodge, and the one person who just goes by Sardo.
1: Sardo. Hello, Sardo. Thank you. And thank you to Willow. Thanks to Mark and Debbie Bruel, Kate Hudson, Heather Sackett, Conscious Living Collective LLC, and Candace from there, Emily Jurek, Mark Taylor, Elizabeth Cruz, the Martin Fam, another Bob, Doug Morgan, Heather Ramsey, Max, Carrie Kaplan, Devin Child, Ivy, Jimmy Polichena, Vicky Brown, Mark McLean and family, Ken Pletcher, Alan and Sarah Porter, David Franklin, Robert Purvis, Patty Breslin, Don Plowman, Ken Jones again, RJ Paddywhack, Steve Kushner, Tom Pierce, Namo, N-A-M-O, I don't know what that is, Annie McIntosh, Ken Gentry, Old Wave Dave Savard, Eileen Pevick, Todd Friedman, Bob Schultz, Mother Goose, Veronica Lamack again, Susan Drinker, Bill and Carol Lightstone, Anonymous, Susan Jordan, and Lisa Dancing Light.
2: And I believe this is the last sheet?
1: The final sheet.
2: Thank you so much to all of you new and renewing members for completing KDNK's fall membership drive and making it the most successful drive we've ever had in KDNK history. And thank you to our leader, Megan Passmore, for trying to make us do it in a week, and it was really hard, but it happened.
1: We did it
2: in 8 days. And I see Western Mosaic on here, and I believe they're the ones who finally completed the drive at about 8:30 at night on that Friday. And Sister Kristen, Lynn Olson, Sean Anderson, George and Emily Baumfalk, Suzanne Shear, Matthew Kraska, Tori Udall, Ellie Bradley, Dan Piburn, Helen McQueenie, Bob and Janet Mineo, Kevin Winchester, Steve and Ann McMillan, Liz and Mike Thiel, Georgine Young, John and Mary Matchall, Susan Drinker, Paulette Dornbush, Judy Gockel, T, Chip Flatdade, sounds like a pet name, Jenny Zeta, Dan Becker, Nick Donaldson, Colleen and Mike Pennington, Chris Elise, and finally, Bert Fermansky.
1: Yay!
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1: And Brandon Gerardo will be up in a moment.
0: Gerardo S. And all the time is, I'll just take care of this for him. 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
3: 201, Tracy.
0: I'm on Hawaii time or something, you know. And this is KDNK, Carbondale Community Access Radio, Glenwood Springs, Carbondale, the Roaring Fork Valley, and beyond.

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More info at bigbees.com under the live music tab. All right, you are tuned in to Heavy Rotation. This is volume 48, slowly creeping our way to 50. Gonna have to decide just what that celebration looks like, but we'll do something fun. Much love to the KDNK staff. We just wrapped up our fall fun drive with a shortened timeline, and you, the listeners, came through and made that happen in a big way. So thank you to the KDNK staff. Thank you to all of you out there who are showing your love and support for this community treasure. All right, on to the music. Let's check out Ghost Photos by Sio and Dave Martin. Dave Martian, excuse me.

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You are tuned into Heavy Rotation. I'm your host, Jirdo S. We just heard Kilo Feast by Adebowale and the Pioneers. We heard Ghost Photos from CO and Dave Martian. Coming up next, new music from Surprise Chef, Pale J, Apollo Brown, and Sky Zoo. All sorts of things, all sorts of treats on the way. Keep it locked here at KD&K.

do. You don't lose yourself. Rather, you find out more about who you are. Because it takes that in order to dedicate yourself to what you're doing.

You are tuned to Katie and Kay. Looks like we've got an 18-pound chocolate and tan miniature pincher and rat terrier mix, skittish with a black harness and leash, lost out there near Clark's Market in Aspen. Looks like, yeah, this was first reported on October 4th. So if you see this pup out there, give us a call here at the studio, 963-2976, and we'll work to stage a reunion. And as always, support for Katie and Kay and the Lost Pet Report comes from RJ Paddywhack Pet Outfitter, providing food and supplies for all domestic pets and fish at their location in Elgibel. Open 7 days a week, Monday through Friday from 9 a.m. to 6:30 p.m., and weekends 10 a.m. to 5 p.m. Let's see, what did we hear in that last set? We had Under the Lights from Apollo Brown and rapper Sky Zoo. That's off of their new project titled Luxury Tax. We had a brand new single from Pale J featuring the Ironsides. Name of that tune was In Limbo. And we had Tadpole's new single from Surprise Chef, instrumental soul and funk group out of Australia, who I play a lot on the show. They've become one of my favorite groups in that realm. Coming up next, let's check out Low Carb from Don Quixote, another favorite here on Heavy Rotation.

This is Katie and Kay, keeping airwaves funky since 1983. We just heard Moving On, brand new single from California sweet soul group The Charities. They will be coming to the Denver area on November 2nd, along with The Sinceres, another group we'll hear a little bit later on in the show. We also had Na Dem De Enjoy Pass from Lagos Thugs. We had Promise Me from Eric Hilton and Natalie Clavier. Yeah. And Low Carb, new single from Don Quixote. Coming up next, let's check out brand new collaborative track from Kiefer off of his new record, Memory Bomb. This is Daydreaming, featuring Cisco Swank, Luke Titus, Relier, and legendary bassist Cartoons.

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Okay, we're coming up on the second hour of the show here. Lots of great things in store for you and for me and for everybody. But let's talk about what we heard. We heard Mermalia from Leon Fall and Fabiana Martone. Never Done, Always Trusted from Okushu. And Daydreaming from Kiefer featuring Cisco Swank, Luke Titus, Rallier, Cartoons off of his new record, Memory Bomb. And coming up next, let's see here, we've got a really great cover of a classic song by The Human League. This is Don't You Want Me by Michelle Endigiocello and Cat Power. So let's check that out. Here's Don't You Want Me. Slightly different version than you might be familiar with.

I'm Mike Lemmer with your community calendar for this Tuesday, October 6th, underwritten by Basalt Regional Library, now accepting donations of gently used clothing and accessories through October 15th, with early donors receiving a ticket for exclusive first access to the clothing swap, taking place October 17th. 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The library will be closed today, so please wait to stop by till tomorrow if you have clothing to donate. And we're cruising through October already, counting the days until that first snow hits the top of Soperus. Here's a few things to look out for as you get through your day. Lift Up returns to the Rifle Library from 11 to 2 today, as well as the Parachute Resource Center from 11:30 to 2:30, and Glenwood Catholic Charities from 1 to 3:30. The Carbondale Bike Project provides bicycle repair assistance today from 2 to 6 at the 3rd Street Center. Leadville City Council meets at 6 p.m. at City Hall. The Roaring Fork High School soccer team takes on Crested Butte. That's at 6 p.m. at RFHS. Townline Trucks holds their weekly open mic night starting at 6:30. Also at 6:30, Down Valley Brewing in Newcastle welcomes the Roaring Fork Drawing Club. The Crystal Theater puts on a one-time showing of the independent crime thriller Mouse. Film rolls at 7 this evening. And Newcastle's Town Council also meets tonight. That's at 7 p.m. at Town Hall. And taking a peek into Wednesday, here's just a few things happening. Lift Up services will be stationed at the Newcastle River Center tomorrow from 9 to 1. The Silt Baseball Fields from 10 to noon. And the 3rd Street Center in Carbondale from 2:30 to 4:30. The Basalt Library's Book Club meets tomorrow at noon. And Steve's Guitars welcomes Chris Acker for an 8 p.m. performance tomorrow night. 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

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All right, we're going to get a little bit funky for this next set. 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

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And also from Pink to Black, a concert series collaboration between El Dorado and Thunder River Theater. 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Okay, so kind of doubled up on the set there, so we'll run back all the tracks we just heard. We had Sauce and Stew from K-Slice. We had Get On Down, nice funky joint from the Winston Brothers. Brand new single from Wolfpack, that was Give Me Something. We had Oh Love from The Sincere's, Hocus Pocus from Ari Lennox, and Heart in a Box from Kwame Adu. And that brings us up to speed. Let's check out a brand new track from Adrian Young and Ali Shahid Muhammad. Their project is called The Midnight Hour. They've got a new album coming up, and this is one of the first cuts from it. This is Water's Edge.

This is KD&K, commercial-free since 1983. Tune in today at 4 for Valley Voices. Tony Wagner, descended from a local ranching family, he and filmmaker Chip Cummins join Marilyn Gleason to discuss the upcoming screening and discussion of a new film in the company of wolves. Then at 4:30, The Tactile Traveler. Host Nick Eisenberg seeks to empower blind and low-vision people to explore the world and help the sighted to see the world in a new way. All right, we are coming to the end of the show here. Thanks for hanging out with me. This has been Heavy Rotation Volume... What did we decide? It was 48? Yeah, Volume 48. Got just a few more bits of music coming up here before Marilyn takes over for Valley Voices. And let's see, what did we hear in this last set? Let's catch everybody up. We had Let Your Hair Down with the track Love in the Time Of. Let Your Hair Down is a instrumental supergroup from Australia on the College of Knowledge record label. Really cool cinematic stuff. We had Blue Lagoon from Lele Javel. We had brand new, well, actually, I think it dropped back in July, but some new music from Chuck Strangers. That tune was called Every Day. We had that new Adrian Young and Ali Shaheed Muhammad track, Water's Edge. That's, of course, from their group, The Midnight Hour, which are preparing for a release on Jazz is Dead Records. Okay, signing off. Thank you so much for hanging out. I'll be back in a couple weeks. Let's get into this brand new single from Your Old Droog featuring Georgia Ann Muldrow and Flying Lotus on production, which I think is pretty awesome. I don't think they've worked together before. This is I Don't Care from Droog's newest record, Bread and Butter. Until next time, peace, everybody. Thanks for hanging out.

Sorry, guys. We have a clean version of that song, but that was not it. We'll be back with that in just a moment.

0: Good afternoon, KDNK listeners. This is Valley Voices. I'm your host, Marilyn Gleason, and we have a great show lined up for you today. We've got a studio full of guests and Chip Cummins on the line. We're going to be talking about a couple of things. We're going to be talking about The Wolves and a film and discussion that's coming to the Wheeler Opera House next week in the company of wolves. So stick around. So I'd like to introduce my guests. In the studio, I have Tony Wagner. Hi, Tony.
1: Hello.
0: Well, let's try that again. Okay, speak to us again.
1: Hi, how are you?
0: Good. Let's try that one more time even. We're doing musical microphones here. I think I'll get you this time.
1: I love that game. Tony Wagner here.
0: Okay, thanks. And Delia Malone is also in the studio.
2: Hello, Marilyn. How are you?
0: Good. Delia is the founder of Colorado Wild, the former co-chair of the Colorado Sierra Club. Tony Wagner, of course, is a longtime local family here in the Valley. He's a rancher, a writer, a teller of tales, and also an Aspen Hall of Famer. Is that true?
1: That's true.
0: And on the telephone, I have... I do not have Chip Cummins. Somehow we are getting... losing our phone line, but we will be bringing Chip in on the phone when he comes back. So Chip is actually the producer of this film that's coming, not of the film, but of the event that's coming up in Aspen next week. And we'll be talking to him about that as soon as we can get him back on the air. And in the meantime, we're just going to be talking a little bit about the film and what's going on. Delia, I understand you've watched this movie.
2: I have. I watched it last night. It is a film that speaks to the history of the West and how we got where we are, the culture that led to the near extermination of wolves, the extermination of elk, the loss of our native wildlife species, to the influx and replacement of our native species with cattle and sheep.
0: I believe we have Chip on the air as well now. Are you there, Chip?
3: Yes. Hello, Marilyn.
0: Welcome. Thanks for continuing to try and getting on the air here. So Chip is speaking to us from... somewhere else. You're going to be back next week to kind of lead the discussion at the Wheeler Opera House, and you're the guy that's really bringing this movie In the Company of Wolves to the Valley. Could you tell us something about the film? It's been making the rounds on the film festival circuit. I guess you saw it out in Spokane, and I gather it tells the long story of predators and agriculture here in the New World. Can you give me the elevator pitch on this movie and why it's coming to our Valley?
3: Sure. Happy to do that. This is going to happen at the Wheeler on October 15th. That's a Thursday. Doors open at 6:30, and the film starts at 7. Now, the film is made by Susan Cusera, one of my good friends, and she also works with Jeff Bridges on this. So he is the narrator. And the film is not just another, you know, wildlife movie. This is a

0: movie about the history of the wolf's relationship with humans. Like Delia just said, it has to do with when humans began to create agriculture and domesticate animals, sheep and cattle primarily, and then the wolf became the primary competition, apparently, or at least a predator. And so it tells the journey about that. It even starts way back in England, but it's really, it's a subtitled An American Journey. And we're going to have a dynamic conversation after the screening with Tony Wagner, who I believe is with you.
1: Yeah, he's
0: and Mark Hart, two ranchers from the Roaring Fork Valley, and then also joined by Delaney Rudy from Peonia, Western Water, and also Dr. Christina Eisenberg, another wolf expert, as well as Eric Washburn. So I'm really looking forward to moderating this panel, and we want to have a dynamic discussion and then go to Q&A with the audience. So please come out to the Wheeler to engage in this very topical subject that's Colorado is front and center, and particularly the Roaring Fork Valley.
1: It's so definitely on everybody's minds right now. Tony, I wanted to turn back to you. You are raising cattle here in the valley on the McKay branch, I understand, right now. Can you give us an idea of, like, the size of your operation? How many cattle do you have? What's your operation like?
2: Well, I'm not going to tell you how big it is, but it's fair-sized. And the McKay branch is run by Brad Day and his wife. And, you know, they've been there a number of years. I've been there probably 20. I don't have that many cows up there, but I look over, you know, about half of them. I pack salt for the cattle and move them around. If they're getting kind of stuck in one place, I'll get them out of there. And I just kind of keep an eye on things.
1: And have you lost livestock to wolves since 2023? Tell me about that.
2: Well,
1: tell me all about it. I want a picture.
2: You know, well, it's just ugly when they kill an animal. And, you know, sure. I don't suppose you could say it's just cows and calves, but any animal, because that's how they do it. But, yeah, it kind of hits you in the gut. You go, oh, God.
1: Right.
2: And, you know, you see an old cow that's been throwing a nice calf for 7 or 8 years, nice calves and a good mother, and then there they are in a heap. And, you know, and we don't determine that. The Colorado Parks and Wildlife people come and determine what the cause of death was.
1: And so they have certified that, at least in some cases, that it was a wolf. How many have you lost to wolves?
2: I'm not going to talk about that. It's, you know, this is too political to get on a personal basis. If we just do it in general. But it's been, for a cattle rancher, it's been significant.
1: Well, it's always significant when you lose an animal. I've raised sheep, and we had bears. We've lost some to bears and to mountain lions, and we just had a few, like a couple of animals. And I understand when you talk about it hitting you in the gut. And I kind of try to get to the specifics to get a little bit away from the politics. I mean, we kind of speak in these big generalizations, and I think when you kind of get down to the personal stories and the specifics, you know, then we're talking about what's real. And anyhow, that's kind of my approach.
2: Well, of course, you're doing your job.
1: Doing my best.
2: Yeah, right.
1: Yeah, so, I mean, and you've had this up close and personal experience with that, and that's important. In the beginning, when this, it was a really close question on the ballot whether we were going to reintroduce the wolves or not. And were you in favor of that at the time, or were you against that?
2: Well, you know, I wasn't in favor of the ballot issue, but I've been a big fan of wolves for numerous years because I didn't know anything about them. But I used to travel up to northern Minnesota each winter, and I was looking for two things. I was looking for wolves, and I was looking for below zero weather, and I found both.
1: They do go together. And they do go with that part of the country. And has that changed for you since then?
2: Well,
1: your sense about whether the wolf should be here or not?
2: Well, yeah, it's like a 180 maybe, but I can't remember what I was going to say. A power outage here. I talked to Chris Phillips. You've probably heard him mentioned a lot in regard to wolves. You know, he's from Montana. He's on the Montana state legislature or something. I've spent hours on the phone with him, and he's telling me about the wolves and why they should all be introduced. But, you know, the thing that really stuck in my mind, he said, well, they're not going to put any wolves in the Roaring Fork Valley. They're going to put them up in maybe northwest Colorado or somewhere where there aren't cattle ranchers, there aren't sheep ranchers, and they're going to try and keep them in a good area where they can grow. And so I thought, well, now that makes sense.
1: Mm-hmm.
2: But that's not the way it was done.
1: Mm-hmm. Delia, let's bring you into the conversation here. There's been a lot going on with the wolves just recently, a lot of information. I think I got the longest press release I've ever gotten from the Colorado Parks and Wildlife this week about some of the changes in the policies where they're actually backing off some of their lethal control or killing of wolves that are a problem. I think because they're having a hard time hitting a self-sustaining population, which was kind of the goal of that bill. But why don't you just jump in?
3: Sure. Thank you, Marilyn, for the question. It's a huge question. And I would say that I think it's important for people to realize that we do not have a wolf problem. We have a human problem. And we have a problem when humans refuse to use strategies, to use tools, to use methods that we know prevent conflict. We know from decades of experience in the Northern Rockies that if these tools are used properly and in a timely way, that there doesn't need to be conflict between wolves and livestock, cattle, sheep, llamas, whatever they are. We know that wolves move. So the idea that wolves would stay put is completely fallacious, and we know that. We also know that better than 80% of our public lands in the West are used for grazing. So the idea that wolves and livestock wouldn't come into close proximity is just not, doesn't stand the test of documented fact. But as I said, we also know that there are plenty of examples where wolves walk right through a herd of livestock and don't pay them any attention because those wolves have learned that humans are dangerous, and where humans are present, wolves stay away. So in the Roaring Fork watershed, those wolves, those Copper Creek wolves, really were set up to lose. And all we need to do is do what we know works to prevent that conflict. That was not done.
1: Can you be specific about setting them up to lose and what was not done?
3: Sure. When the Copper Creek family was first reintroduced to Colorado, first of all, we know that neither of the adults had any history of predating livestock. So that is a myth that they came with. When the Copper Creek male was put into proximity with the rancher's carcass pit, that was an attractant. And what we know is that wolves are going to take the easiest meal possible. So that rancher refused to cover his carcass pit. That's what got those wolves into trouble.
1: Mm-hmm.
3: That male wolf had been shot, so his leg was useless, and he was trying to feed a family. That rancher put calves in proximity to where he knew the wolves were denning. So they were set up. When they captured that family to move them, because they were threatened by ranchers, and they moved them to the Roaring Fork watershed, when they captured the family, probably due to the stress of the capture, the male died. So the female and her pups were moved to the Roaring Fork. They were put into a situation where the ranchers in the surrounding area refused to use known methods, range riders, flattery, and so on. And so again, those wolves were set up to fail. Had those tools been in place and used in a timely and an appropriate manner, there needn't be the loss of those cows.
1: This is Valley Voices, and we're talking today to Delia Malone from Colorado Wild and Tony Wagner, who grows cattle here in the Roaring Fork Valley, about wolves and about in anticipation of an event next week up in Aspen at the Wheeler Opera House, where people will have a bigger opportunity to speak to each other and to Tony and others at the Wheeler Opera House about wolves. And that has been really a big push and a big part of this reintroduction from the CPW is creating some systems. Well, there's a couple things. Compensation for ranchers who are losing the wolves. That was something that was talked about for years before, but was finally put into place when the reintroduction happened. And then the methods that you're talking about, Delia, of preventing that conflict. And Tony, are you using some of the systems from the Colorado Parks and Wildlife to discourage the wolves from
2: well, absolutely.
1: Yeah, tell me
2: about
1: that.
2: We use the flattery. Mm-hmm. We have a couple of range riders. And we've had that stuff from the beginning.
1: Mm-hmm.
2: And the only thing, it wasn't handled very well. Nobody said, well, we're going to dump a bunch of wolves in your backyard. So you don't know if you need to have that stuff or they need it over in Mesa County. And so the communication was terrible from the government, mm-hmm, is what they were up to. And they didn't want anybody to know where there were any wolves. And you find out in a hurry where they are. And, I agree with one thing that Delia said about the wolves on the pits up in the north.
1: Yeah.
2: That wolves will take the easy way out to get a meal. Well, hell yes. And if they're going to chase an elk or a cow, they're going to go for the cow. And they're going to go for a calf. So It's whatever you do, and they're tough to get off. I mean, if you see a couple of wolves chasing a cow or a calf, and you have a firearm, and you just blast that off a couple of times, they kind of look at you, and they keep after the chase. And so it's not that easy. And we've had speakers come from Montana and Idaho, and people say, well, we haven't had any trouble with wolves, and we do this and we do that. And we say, well, we do this and we do that, but we have trouble with wolves. So I don't think you can speak in a general term about all of it. I think sometimes you have to take it down to the environment of what we're in here as opposed to Grand County and sort it out that way.
1: And have you actually seen wolves?
2: I have not.
1: Mm-hmm. Yeah. They're hard to see. I was curious because you were describing being out there, but you've probably heard stories from the guys who are out there.
2: Everybody's seen them. Not everybody, but, and you know, I travel with my dog, and he's always, and I think, well, if there are wolves around here, I'm going to hear about it from my dog, or something's going to alert me, probably. And maybe that's just because we're riding through their territory.
1: Mm-hmm. Do you graze your cattle in the high country?
2: We do.
1: Yeah.
2: Yeah.
1: Yeah, and that seems to be one of the issues, maybe not just here in Colorado, but that the wolves really need to be in that high country. And we're also, and historically we've been doing it for a long time, having the leases for grazing cattle. But there's that's kind of a sure formula for conflict. Am I right?
3: It's a sure formula for conflict if you don't manage your cattle. The reason we got rid of wolves, not we, the reason ranchers got rid of wolves in the first place, about 380,000 wolves just in the West, and 2 million wolves were killed in 20 years. That's horrific. And the reason they did it was so that they could put their cows and their sheep out onto our public lands without any supervision. It's a whole heck of a lot easier if you don't have any carnivores around, if you don't have any cougars around, if you don't have any bears around, if you don't have any wolves around, to put your cattle out there and just let them go. And that is indeed what they did. And now we recognize that wolves are essential to healthy ecosystems. We recognize that healthy forests provide us water. They keep our climate from excessively warming. And to do that, we need all the players on the stage of life. And one of the key players are wolves.
1: I gather that both of you might have some comments about how the CPW has gone about reintroducing the wolves, for better and for worse. Tony, you want to weigh in on that?
2: No. I think it was the worst mismanagement of wildlife ever.
1: Can you just give us a couple specifics?
2: Well, yeah, and I mentioned earlier, you know, they brought wolves to this valley. But they never said, well, we're going to put some here, we're going to put some there, we're going to give you a chance to protect your herds. They just dumped them off, and then, and then I wasn't in a lot of the early conversations, but I would have said, what the hell are you thinking? And so I think that's been bad. But let me say that the current CPW workers, at least around Capitol Creek and Snowmass Creek, those guys are truly conscientious and they care about wildlife, but they've been given a mandate to make this work. So that's what they're doing. And I think they do a good job with what the task they've been given.
1: I think it's been probably a bit of a learning curve for CPW over these last couple of years, too. Delia, talk about the CPW, and also I'd love to hear from you just kind of a good update about all the stuff that's going on right now, because there's been a pretty big rollout in just what the numbers of the wolves are and what they're aiming for.
3: So I completely agree with Tony that the boots on the ground, the district wildlife biologists are awesome. They are doing a great job, but their hands are tied by the bureaucrats, the staff at the top. And that is unfortunate because these guys want to do the right thing. So as far as an update with how wolves are doing...
1: Well, let me jump in and say, what, for example, are they being prevented from doing, the people on the ground versus the management from the top?
3: Oh, so for an example, the fellas that are conflict prevention specialists are prevented, actually, from speaking with, from reaching out to ranchers to say, hey, Tony, can we come and show you a better technique of doing thus and such, a better technique of range riding? Or can we reach out to you? Can I call Tony and say, hey, Tony, I'd like to come and show you how to do whatever? That's not allowed. Tony needs to call, and he needs to say, hey, you know, Bob, whoever Bob is, can you come to my ranch? And if Tony doesn't know to do that, then we have kind of this big disconnect. This big lack of communication. So lack of communication is huge and a huge problem. That problem has manifested in that we have ended up with a lot of dead wolves. Wolves that we brought in to huge expense, by the way, thinking that they were going to contribute to the genetic diversity. And we've lost half of that genetic diversity that was brought in from Oregon and British Columbia. And genetic diversity is critical to growing a sustainable, viable population of wolves. The family, if we think about anything about wolves, what we've got to know is that wolves are all about family. And wolves, the young ones, learn from the adults. So when CPW basically lost two of the adults in one of the five families, those yearlings lost their teachers, and the population lost an incredibly valuable genetic contribution to the population.
1: So we're down, we have about four packs right now, somewhere around 40, 45 wolves.
3: They don't know. Yeah. So we have five families. Four of those families have adults. One of those families lost their parents to humans, human persecution, human loss. We have what we think are 27 adults, and we think 20 pups of the year. We don't really know. Consider that statistically about half of those pups will die of natural causes. So that takes us down to 10 pups and 27 adults. That is not a sustainable population.
1: So what is CPW trying to roll out or manage right now to turn the tide on the population?
3: So given that the bulk of those deaths are due to us, are due to human causes, they are suspending lethal removals and taking those into more careful consideration because the population is so precarious right now. What we hope to have at the November CPW Commission meeting, November 4th and 5th, we have presented CPW with two petitions, two citizens' petitions, one that would require ranchers to use the conflict prevention tools, by the way, paid for by citizens, paid for by taxpayer dollars, to use those tools as a caveat to being compensated for any losses. So ranchers still get compensated, but the requirement is that you must have used appropriate conflict prevention tools in a timely way. And the other petition is to raise the bar for any future lethal removals, because now all you really have to have, all a wolf really has to do is be convicted of one loss in 30 days before they lose their life.
1: Tony, what is going to be your message to the crowd at the Wheeler next Thursday?
2: Well, I don't know. I haven't seen that movie yet.
1: Okay.
2: I was doing my job yesterday. I was out riding the range, keeping the wolves happy or out of trouble. Mm-hmm. And I got home and I was too damn tired to watch the movie. So that's my excuse.
1: I haven't seen the movie either, but Chip's still on the line here. And Chip, if you just want to, again, kind of let us know who's going to be on the stage and what people can expect and what you're excited about. We got 2 minutes.
0: Yeah, we're going to have an amazing conversation, and we really do want to engage the audience on this and get everybody's talking to each other. The idea is to get, you know, people that are for the wolf and people that are, you know, opposed or having troubles to talk to each other and communicate, and let's make some smart decisions. You know, as Dee mentioned, this is taxpayer dollars you're paying for all this. This is your money, folks. So excited that Tony's going to be there to talk about his experience with the wolves. I guess a wolf ate one of his cows this summer up there on Soperus. And Mark Harvey's going to be there. He has a ranch in Old Snowmass, and the wolves are coming through his ranch. He told me yesterday. I talked to him for quite a while. Delaney is very active. She's over there in the Western Watershed Project. And she is the conservation advocate. So she knows what's happening as the wolves kind of move over into Paonia. Christina Eisenberg, she's written a couple of books on wolves, and she's a very well-spoken PhD, a Native American woman, actually, who lives in Montana. So she's coming all the way down here to lend her wisdom. And she's going to talk to us a little bit about a legendary purported wolf pack that's been living over there north of Debec, I guess, west of Rifle, on that side of I-70 for years, though that's not been confirmed by anybody, but apparently there's a very large 300-square-mile ranch over there where they've been apparently been seen.
1: Okay, and I'll have to cut you off there. Chip, thanks so much for joining us. Thank you, Tony Wagner, for being here. Thank you so much, Delia Malone. And again, this is a week from Thursday at the Wheeler Opera House. Probably go to Aspen Show Tix to get your ticket and show up and be part of the conversation. Thank you so much for joining me, everybody.
2: Thank you.
3: Thank you.
0: Thank you.
4: No part of the following program may be used for training artificial intelligence technology. From KDNK Community Access Radio in Carbondale, Colorado, in the United States, this is program number 79 of the Tactile Traveler, empowering blind and low vision people to explore the world and helping our sighted friends see the world in a new way. I'm Nick Eisenberg. When blind people go places, we don't experience things like our sighted friends. We don't see beautiful mountains or romantic sunsets. The goal of this program is to identify and even create experiences that are more meaningful or just more fun for us and our sighted traveling companions. Frequently, as people lose their eyesight, they become more and more isolated. The Tactile Traveler hopes to empower people not only to go literally around the world, but around the block to new adventures in their lives. Blind ranges from people who are visually impaired, and glasses and contact lenses no longer allow them to lead a normal life, to people like me who are totally blind, to sighted parents who have a blind child, blind parents who have sighted children, blind parents who have blind children, and people of all ages, interests, and physical abilities. On today's program, Halloween safety tips, volunteering for political campaigns, a vision loss support program called Eye to Eye, and your vote counts. Halloween will soon be here with cute little ghosts, goblins, cartoon characters, superheroes, and supervillains. Unfortunately, Halloween and the days preceding Halloween are the fifth busiest times of the year for hospital emergency room visits. The first is July 4th and the days preceding it. The second is New Year's Eve. The third is Black Friday, the day after Thanksgiving. People really are injured fighting over Black Friday bargains. But more are injured in car accidents speeding to get those bargains. But more people end up in the ER from stomach poisoning, from food left out on counters and tables too long on Thanksgiving Day, and diabetic reactions from too much and the wrong foods. The fourth busiest day in emergency rooms is unclear, depending on your database. But the fifth is Halloween and the days preceding it, with serious injuries from carving pumpkins, plus increased car accidents from excited kids getting hit by cars frequently, driven by drivers who have had too much to drink. Carving injuries are from people putting one hand inside the pumpkin to brace it while carving it. I figured out a way to reduce those injuries. Carve the pumpkin before opening it and cleaning out the insides. That way you'll have a firm surface to carve on that won't be your hand or wrist. Important for our listeners is the increase in eye injuries around Halloween. According to the University of Colorado Hospital, the most common eye injuries fall into three main categories. The first is a traumatic injury, often from props and accessories. This includes cornea abrasions or scratches on the eye and bleeding in the eye from something hitting or poking the eye. The second includes cornea infections or scarring from non-prescription cosmetic contact lenses. The third category includes allergies or irritation of the eye from harsh makeup or eyelash glue used to put on false eyelashes. You should be especially careful when you use glitter or eyelash glue. Glitter can easily get into the eyes and cause scratches or infections. Eyelash glue has a high risk of irritation. Easy to accidentally use non-eyelash glue, such as super glue, and glue your eyelashes together. Another problem, according to CU Hospital, is people who use contact lenses to change the color of their eyes. Non-prescription colored contact lenses can be extremely dangerous for several reasons. Contact lenses are not one size fits all, and ill-fitting contacts can cause scratches on the cornea. There is also a high risk of corneal infections, which can also cause long-term vision loss and scarring of the eyes. For all contact lenses, you should get a prescription from an eye care professional, like an optometrist or ophthalmologist, to ensure a proper fit of the lens. Even if you're only planning to use them cosmetically, the lenses should be purchased from a retailer that requires a prescription and only sells contacts approved by the Food and Drug Administration. If you use face paint, the hospital recommends using a high-quality or hypoallergenic face paint. Avoid putting it near or around your eyes by applying the paint above the eyebrows or on the cheeks. Safer alternatives include wearing a face mask with big eye openings that don't block vision, or using temporary tattoos instead. Removing makeup can also cause eye injuries, so the hospital suggests an effective but gentle facial cleanser, keeping in mind that the skin around the eyes can be very sensitive, and remember to remove contact lenses first. Gentle cleansing with micellar water, cold cream, or an oil-based cleanser can also help gently remove makeup. If you accidentally get makeup in your eye, you need to take it very seriously. You should first irrigate or wash out the eye with clean water or a sterile saline solution for 15 minutes and remove any contact lenses. If you experience any of the following symptoms, seek care immediately. Any vision changes, persistent pain, or any foreign body sensations, discharge from the eye, or excessive eye redness or swelling. Finally, avoid using products near the gentle skin that is immediately around the eyelids. Do not use expired makeup and try to avoid costumes that have a high risk for eye injuries, such as costumes with swords or wands. Also, be mindful of your environment while trick-or-treating. Halloween night is often dark, crowded, and busy with children running excitedly with heavy bags of candy. Carry a light and watch your feet to avoid falling, because that could result in orbital trauma or other injuries. Sandy Murillo works for the Chicago Lighthouse for the Blind and Visually Impaired. She wrote a really interesting blog on Halloween safety, so we asked her for some of her tips, many which came from her childhood.
5: Kids who are blind or visually impaired, they can enjoy Halloween just as much. as any other child. I also focus mostly like on experiences for kids with no vision. When I was little, one of the things that I really enjoyed was costumes that were tactile shirts with like raised figures, or maybe even if someone was dressed up to be a nurse or something along those lines, like just having different tactile props, things that makes things even more enjoyable.
4: Things have changed so much now. Both girls or boys can be both doctors or nurses. If the kids are in wheelchairs or use walkers, their wheelchairs or walkers can be part of their costumes. Sandy also has a suggestion for making Halloween more fun for blind or low vision kids while passing out treats.
5: When trick-or-treating, too, is candy, and handing out candy or different treats or, you know, even things like stickers. Try to make sure that it's something that the child will be able to, if not identify it, well, at least know what you put in their bag. Like, you can say something like, oh, I put in some Starburst in your bag, or I put in a sticker with a dinosaur in your bag. Simple things that I think can help anyone, but especially kids with vision impairments.
4: Happy Halloween. You're listening to The Tactile Traveler, empowering blind and low vision people to explore the world and helping our sighted friends see the world in a new way. I'm Nick Eisenberg. We still have a month until the elections here in the United States. So if there's a candidate or issue that's important to you, you still have time to do something about it. You can volunteer for their campaign. Judy Sanders, who is blind, is uniquely experienced to help us learn how we can become part of a campaign. From her experience as a congressional aide.
6: In the late 80s and early 90s, I ran in Minnesota. I was director of the district office for Jerry DeKorski.
4: One of the biggest jobs for campaign volunteers is canvassing. Those are the folks who knock on your door. They're in the middle of the big game or dinner. They don't usually knock arbitrarily. They work off a computerized list of voters who are likely to support your candidate or issue. They usually have one of two jobs. Early in a campaign, finding out if the voter on their list still lives at that address, is still registered to vote, and intends to vote. Closer to the election, they'll ask you if you voted yet and sell them on their candidate or cause.
6: If you want to go door knocking, team up with their blindness doesn't have to hold them back, and if they are dedicated enough to participate in a campaign, more power to them. And make sure that as a blind person, your candidate is supporting issues that you favor that favor blind people. I never found door knocking particularly rewarding, because if you're a fast walker, then it might be for you. So I wouldn't rule it out as a blind person, but not everybody's going to want to do that. But not everybody wants to do everything anyway.
4: You can also volunteer at campaign headquarters, where you can do things ranging from answering phones, passing out literature and campaign lawn signs, stuffing envelopes and packets that canvassers pass out to people they talk to and hang on doorknobs when no one's home. And by making phone calls, inviting people to campaign events, or checking to see if they voted yet. On big campaigns, the phone calls are automatically dialed. So when you end one call, the next number is automatically dialed. Judy says, by participating in a campaign, you can influence that campaign.
6: Their blindness doesn't have to hold them back, and if they are dedicated enough to participate in a campaign, more power to them. and make sure that as a blind person, your candidate is supporting issues that you favor and, or, you know, that favor blind people.
4: You're listening to The Tactile Traveler, empowering blind and low-vision people to explore the world and helping our sighted friends see the world in a new way. I'm Nick Eisenberg. Frequently, as people lose their eyesight, they need someone to talk to who understands what they're going through. New Jersey-based Rutgers University has a free support program through their psychiatry department called Eye to Eye that offers just such help.
7: Eye to Eye is a free phone-based peer support program in which we callers who are adjusting to vision loss. And so we as peers, you know, have a shared experience. And we help them with the emotional, physical aspects of vision loss and also discussions in terms of wellness. So that could be emotional wellness, social wellness, occupational wellness, any of those different aspects of wellness, dimensions of wellness. Referrals, references to other services.
4: That's Clark King.
7: And I am a peer support specialist with Eye to Eye. Myself, I am also low vision. So my shared experience allows me to have an understanding and also, say, empathy for what they are going through. And so sometimes our lived experiences, which we have a commonality in, helps in understanding and their adjustment to their vision loss.
4: Eye to Eye is very structured. The volunteer peer support specialists are trained to help you understand how they can help you. And then peer support specialists and their callers together create a plan.
7: And then what we do is we do an assessment of wellness. So we ask a few questions to our callers. And we do our own intake form to get more information. So then what sets out is we do discuss what are you looking to get out of Eye to Eye, or what goals do you have? And so in those discussions that we have around wellness, goal setting, those kind of determine the way our relationship will go with callers. Every caller is different, and there is no one set canned response. So if you ask me, well, what can you do for me? Well, it's hard for me to answer that because I'm not sure what your needs are. I first have to understand what your needs are, what you're struggling with. And then we can work out a plan. And sometimes, to be honest, the person says, well, this isn't for me.
4: Clark says small tips, like where to get a white cane, can be life-changing.
7: Everything doesn't have to be a dramatic change in their life. Any little thing that can help improve things, so those are victories. You know, whether we maybe someone would think it's a small victory or a large victory, whoever assesses that. For some people, if you're not going out of the house because you're scared after your vision loss, then you start going out. And that is a big victory for some people because they were so terrified or very scared. And maybe they just needed the proper training. We got, you know, to get training on their orientation and mobility skills, how to use a cane, or other factors, you know, if they wanted to find out the process of getting a guide dog, those type of things. So again, everybody's different. So that's, but working one-on-one with each of my callers, I'm really, it's a diverse group that I work with. Yes, the one thing we all have in common is vision loss. But how it affects us, And it's so different.
4: Clark says callers are set up on a regular schedule with their peer counselor, similar to a therapist. But in this case, it's more like a life coach.
7: When I'm assigned a caller, I make my initial first contact, and then I try to work out a time that works for them and for us to have our calls. Our calls are typically every other week. And they last anywhere from 30 minutes to 45 minutes on average, some longer, some shorter, depending on the caller and what they want to talk about. Up to 9 months, we talk every other week. And then after that, it usually goes to once a month, once every 4 weeks. After a year, we typically move our callers to what they call a call-in basis. So there will not be a scheduled call, but if they need anything, they can call their peer support specialist that they have a relationship with, or call the main number. Maybe they need some advice. Maybe they need a pick-me-up call. You know, maybe they're feeling down about something and just need to talk to somebody. And so we have those as well. Now, some callers, they don't want to speak every other week. They want to speak once a month. So they may move to every 4 weeks if they would like to, or, you know, or sometimes they ask, well, can we speak every week in the beginning? Because, you know, I'm really having a tough time and I need to speak with someone more frequently. And we are very flexible. I wouldn't say every caller is different. We do have every two weeks, and then after 9 months is once every 4 weeks, and then after a year, they move to a calling as needed base.
4: Clark says an example of a success may not even require the caller to leave their home.
7: Maybe they're able to do their housework. Maybe they're able to cook a meal. That is a success. If they're able, they were afraid to go near the oven. Now, with the proper training that they got, they feel comfortable doing that. Maybe, you know, in doing, you know, things around their house, the activities of daily living, they're starting to get their independence back.
4: Callers need to be 18 or older. They can have any amount of vision loss, including loss of vision in just one eye. And they also work with people who are born blind. They are not a crisis hotline, but the peer support specialists are trained to transfer a caller to a crisis hotline if appropriate. Then they get off the call for the caller's privacy. Eye-to-eye is spelled E-Y-E, the number 2, E-Y-E. All one word.
7: You can either access it through email or calling us on the phone. So our phone number is 833-932-3931. 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Or you can email us at eye2eye@sp.rutgers.edu. So that is eye2eye@SHP, that's Sam House Paul, .Rutgers, RUTGERS.EDU.
4: You're listening to The Tactile Traveler, empowering blind and low vision people to explore the world and helping our sighted friends see the world in a new way. I'm Nick Eisenberg. The following story first aired on The Tactile Traveler, program number 58. In 1986, I was the Iowa City Bureau Chief for KGAN Television in Cedar Rapids, Iowa. I commuted to the job from my home here in Glomath Springs, Colorado. The day I arrived home after I quit was also the day of a cable television franchise election. Glenwood Springs is surrounded by steep mountains, which block television signals from Denver's transmitters about 113 air miles away and Grand Junction signals about 74 air miles from Glenwood. So the only way to receive television was through a system called translators, which were spotty and with varying qualities of signals, with a small selection of stations, or through cable vision. The franchise is the exclusive right to hang those cables on the city's telephone poles. One of the largest cable companies in the country had the franchise and was being challenged by a local company created at the time of the election called Glenwood Cable. I arrived home from Iowa at 5 minutes to 7 p.m., when the only election site was in City Hall and was about to close at 7 p.m. City Hall then was around the block from my home, so I literally ran to City Hall and made it just in time to be the last person to vote in the election. As a result of my vote, the election was tied, so the winner was decided by flipping a coin, and my guys won. It certainly drilled into my head that my vote counts and that your vote counts. So vote. 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I'm Nick Eisenberg.
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0: barbecue is the best thing to happen to picnics and sliced bread. Though, if you want to get technical about it, you'd reverse the two. You're on the Soundbeat. The bread slicer was invented in 1928, but anthropologists believe humankind has been cooking meat for thousands of years, as evidenced by the existence of Bronto ribs on the Flintstones. These early methods involved low-temp smoking the meat for a long period of time. This slow and low process helped to kill bacteria, and the mouth-watering aroma exuded probably didn't hurt. For what our great ancestors probably lacked in table manners, we haven't changed their cooking process all too much since then. The iconic Weber Kettle Grill brought it to the backyard in 1952, and the gas grill followed shortly after. But purists might flinch a bit at barbecue cooked with charcoal briquettes, never mind propane, and don't even mention the crock pot. You've been listening to Struttin' with Some Barbecue, a 1949 Columbia record by Jimmy Dorsey and the original Dorseyland Jazz Band. Soundbeat is produced at the Belfer Audio Archive, Syracuse University Library. I'm Brett Barry.
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0: Kennedy Center and other public sites.
1: It's an urge that other sitting presidents have avoided throughout history.
2: What was the right balance between sort of the prestige required to give this new office respect, but also not trying to recreate a monarchy?
0: Also, the Nobel Prize in Physics goes to a man who placed an observatory under ice in Antarctica.
3: This project, everybody thought, is a cute idea that won't work.
1: And more arrests and a possible plot to target an airbase in the UK.
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4: Live from NPR News in Washington, I'm Ryland Barton. There are just 4 weeks to go until Election Day. More than a million people have already cast their ballots, and more than $1 billion in political ads are planned across key House and Senate contests. NPR's Stephen Fowler has this look at the political landscape.
5: The map of races both parties view as competitive is expansive and runs deep into states where President Trump comfortably won in 2024. And the House party committees have ID'd close to 100 seats they feel are in play, with millions in spending lined up to try and shape the outcome. And in the Senate, Republicans have pulled back money from Georgia and North Carolina, where Democrats are polling better, instead sending resources to places like Kansas and South Carolina, where Trump's unpopularity makes the midterm more competitive than one might expect. Stephen Fowler, NPR News.
4: The Trump administration is urging Russia to be more transparent about the death of a lab worker in Siberia last week in a suspected case of pneumonic plague. NPR's Michelle Kellerman reports that the State Department says it's been in touch with Russia's foreign ministry since last Friday when the news first emerged.
6: Secretary of State Marco Rubio sounded frustrated with the lack of information, but he wouldn't speculate when asked whether this could have been a leak of a strain of the plague that was altered by Russia.
7: I think it's incumbent upon Russia to obviously share more information with the world. That's what they should do. That's what we hope they will do. And the more we can learn about what happened, then the better all of us can be in a position of responding.
6: So far, it is State Department health experts who have been reaching out to Russia for information, though arms control experts have expressed concern that Russia maintains an offensive biological warfare program. Michelle Kellerman, NPR News, the State Department.
4: Hollywood has a new powerhouse. Paramount's parent company, Skydance, has formally acquired Warner Brothers Discovery. NPR's Mondolito Barco reports on what this means for major assets in entertainment, news, and the people they employ.
8: David Ellison is growing his media empire with what will now be known collectively as Skydance, which he secured for more than $111 billion. The company merges two legendary movie studios, Paramount Pictures and Warner Brothers Pictures. Skydance also combines their streaming services, cable channels, and news outlets CNN and CBS News. The mega deal faced protests from actors, writers, and others worried about the concentration of power and political interference, but it ultimately passed legal and regulatory challenges in the U.S. and abroad. Ellison is starting out with a huge debt, and those who fought to block the merger worry there will be job cuts. Mandalit Del Barco, NPR News, Los Angeles.
4: The S&P 500 climbed more than 0.5% today, topping its record set in August. This is NPR News. The shock gloves immigration agents could soon use to control detainees worked so powerfully during a military exercise that participants felt intense pain, stopped fighting, and feared additional exposures. That's according to a previously unreleased Army study. ICE leaders were aware of the study's findings before signing the $16.7 million contract to buy 6,000 pairs of shock gloves. Dirty Dancing is celebrating its 40th anniversary, and a stage version will be on Broadway next year. Jeff London reports it's being directed by an actor from the movie.
9: Lonnie Price, who played the role of Neil Kellerman in the original film, is directing this adaptation. With a script by screenwriter Eleanor Bergstein, the show will feature songs from the movie, including this Academy and Grammy Award winner. The production is part of a North American tour playing Detroit, Boston, and Toronto, among other cities, before it makes a 7-month stop on Broadway. Once the show closes in New York next September, it will go back on the road. For NPR News, I'm Jeff London in New York.
4: The NFL has suspended two officials for inappropriate conduct. Line judge Jeff Seaman received a 2-game suspension for swearing at Arizona tight end Trey McBride. Referee Adrian Hill

0: was suspended for one game for unprofessional behavior toward Minnesota linebacker Eric Wilson. The NFL Players Association has called for officials to be held to the same standards as players. This is NPR.
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3: This is All Things Considered from NPR News. I'm Sasha Pfeiffer in Washington.
4: And I'm Elsa Chang in Culver City, California. Several hundred thousand high school students in France went from blocking entrances to their schools across the country to marching together today as they demand better learning conditions. Protests are in their second week now. The students are demonstrating against decrepit facilities and a lack of teachers. But some protests turned violent last week, and the movement shows no signs of abating. NPR's Eleanor Beardsley reports.
5: Paris's Place de la République was packed under a bright October sun as tens of thousands of people prepared to march together. They were mostly teenage students, but also teachers, parents, and labor union members. The students were ebullient. They sang the Marseillaise and chanted against fascism and about being young and revolutionary. 17-year-old Thais El-Iweli-Hinault is with a group of three high schools and teachers.
6: We are protesting for, like, better conditions of work. We are too much students in one classroom. We cannot study in these conditions. We want to be here because it's been 10 years, well, more than 10 years, and the government does not listen to us.
5: She says her Paris school is not so bad, but this movement is also about solidarity with students in poor neighborhoods and rural areas whose facilities are much worse.
7: Et de très grandes inégalités. Donc je trouve que c'est...
5: There are big inequalities in French schools, says mother of a student and teacher, Carole Servant. It's important to defend the idea of equal chances in school, she says. Some protests turned violent last week. Scenes of hooded youths being chased by police amidst clouds of tear gas and burning vehicles, trash cans, and schools filled the nightly news. Talk shows have been full of politicians arguing over whether the so-called casseurs, hoodlum youths, or violent police are more to blame for the disorder. A 15-year-old lost his hand Monday when a police grenade blew up. 72-year-old Christine Struck said she had to be out here today.
8: Because unfortunately, our police and our government are extremely violent. They have no way to contain the demands of the youth, the young people, and they answer with violence.
5: The far right says the police are only trying to keep order around schools in unruly areas. The prime minister has accused the far-left France Unbowed party of encouraging the protesters. The far-left party does see the students' cause as a boost to its campaign 6 months ahead of France's presidential election. Far-left leader Jean-Luc Mélenchon condemned police actions and called on union members to march with the students to keep them safe from police.
9: Notre pays voit se déployer le plus puissant.
5: Our country is seeing the most powerful youth student movement since May 1968, he said. So I call on you to go out and join the protesters. In May 1968, workers joined students in a massive movement that brought down the government of President Charles de Gaulle. Today, these students seem to feel their power. The French government is under huge economic pressure and facing massive debt with little wiggle room. It had actually planned to cut teaching posts in the 2027 budget. In response to the protests, the government has created an online platform for students to post their complaints, and the prime minister called for schools to close Friday so that each establishment can, quote, give some time to internal democracy and reflection. Eleanor Beardsley, NPR News, Paris.
10: President Trump recently underscored his desire to have his name appear on the facade of the Kennedy Center by issuing a threat.
11: Because, frankly, if we don't do that, it's going to close. It'll end up being ripped down. It's in very, very bad shape.
10: Trump or his supporters have called for the president's name to adorn everything from naval battleships to airports. It's pretty rare for sitting presidents to stamp their identities on infrastructure and currency and other public assets. Although, as NPR's Chloe Veltman reports, history shows there are a few exceptions.
12: Discussions about whether U.S. presidents' names and faces should appear on public assets or not go all the way back to the first presidential administration.
13: They were trying to figure out what was the right balance between sort of the prestige required to give this new office respect, but also recognizing that they were not trying to recreate a monarchy.
12: Lindsay Chavinsky is the executive director of the George Washington Presidential Library. She says the issue first came up at the federal level during Washington's presidency in 1792. Congress was figuring out what to put on the inaugural American coins, given the habit in Great Britain and other nations of plastering the reigning monarch all over theirs.
13: The House of Representatives said that the president should not be on currency because of this monarchical tie.
12: Chavinsky says Washington shared their concerns and mostly shied away from ostentatious self-celebration.
13: He didn't want a lot of fuss.
12: But sometimes, she says, Washington didn't seem to mind it.
13: They did name the federal city Washington to honor him while he was still in office.
12: Most administrations have generally kept the names and faces of sitting presidents off public assets since then, viewing it as unseemly. Chavinsky says on the few occasions when a president's name has appeared, it tends not to be the man in office pushing for it himself.
13: Usually it is political supporters.
12: And the naming process can be fraught.
13: The Hoover Dam is a great example.
14: One of America's seven modern civil engineering wonders.
12: It had been known in the early stages of its development as the Boulder Dam. Herbert Hoover biographer Ken White says Hoover's Secretary of the Interior, Ray Lyman Wilbur, suggested rechristening the project in 1930 as the Hoover Dam because of the lead role Hoover had played in its planning.
15: It was generally agreed that it was deserved.
12: Apparently, the president thought so too.
15: Hoover, I think, was pleased about it. He did not talk a lot about it at the time. He didn't want to be seen to be doing self-aggrandizing things.
12: But the Franklin D. Roosevelt administration was having none of it. After Roosevelt took office in 1933, his Secretary of the Interior, Harold Ickes, called for the dam to revert to its original moniker. David Woolner is a senior fellow at the Roosevelt Institute.
16: Ickes based this argument on the fact that the original legislation that authorized Congress to fund the project was called the Boulder Canyon Project Act. And he did not like the politics of Herbert Hoover.
12: Woolner says Roosevelt did not object to the change, keeping his political rival's name out of his 1935 dedication speech for the dam.
17: Those of you who are not here today but can hear my voice, I tell you, come to Boulder Dam and see it with your own eyes.
12: The naming coup was short-lived. In 1947, Congress voted unanimously to change the name back to Hoover after the former president gained praise for his humanitarian work during and after the Second World War. As for Roosevelt,
16: I don't think he was particularly anxious to have things named after him.
12: However, Woolner says that didn't stop Roosevelt from lending his name to one major project during his presidency.
16: The only really significant institution named for Roosevelt is the FDR Presidential Library, which, of course, he initiated.
12: In keeping with this tradition, President Trump told reporters at a press briefing earlier this year he is planning to build himself a presidential library in Miami. Except it probably won't be a library, and presidential libraries are, technically speaking, public-private assets.
18: But it's most likely going to be a hotel with a beautiful building underneath and a 747 Air Force One in the lobby.
12: One thing that seems certain, judging by a video rendering on the president's social media channel promoting the project, Trump's name will be prominently displayed on its facade. Chloe Veltman, NPR News.
4: The Nobel Prize in Physics was awarded today to a man with a dream. Francis Hallzin at the University of Wisconsin-Madison wanted to build an observatory under Antarctica. And as he told the Nobel Committee, in the beginning, there were a lot of skeptics.
19: This project, everybody thought, is a cute idea that won't work. But it did work. NPR's Jeff Brumfiel has more.
20: The observatory is at the South Pole.
21: It's very flat and very white and desolate.
20: Nayoko Kurahashi-Nielsen has been there. She's a physicist at Drexel University, and she's one of hundreds who's worked on Halsen's project. Now, normal observatories need to see the sky, but this one is buried over a mile under the ice. Strings of what look like big light bulbs are frozen in the dark.
21: We have over 5,000 of these sensors, kilometer by kilometer by kilometer. And that's our detector. That's really it.
20: This cubic kilometer of ice is called Ice Cube, of course. Ice Cube is looking for ghostly particles from deep space called neutrinos. Neutrinos are tiny. They rarely interact with anything. Most pass straight through the ice. But every now and then, one creates a little flash of light. That flash of light is picked up by those light bulb-like detectors. Sounds easy enough, but there's a big problem.
21: A billion. What's after a billion? A trillion, right? So for every one space neutrino we catch, there's about a trillion particles made in the Earth's atmosphere. That's essentially background to us.
20: It's like trying to pick out a single note from this chaotic musical arrangement, which, by the way, is a sonification of real data from the detector. Nielsen has dedicated her career to trying to find these single space neutrinos to get a picture of where they came from. After years of work...
21: You know those old school TVs from the 80s when it's just static and goes bzzz and you think you can make something up, but not really? We're kind of there.
20: But the picture is starting to get a little less fuzzy. Erin O'Sullivan is Ice Cube's spokesperson and a professor at Uppsala University in Sweden. One by one, she says, Ice Cube is beginning to find the source of these neutrinos.
22: The very first one was in 2017. We saw a neutrino that was from the direction of a blazar. So this is a supermassive black hole.
20: Others came from somewhere in our own galaxy. All this is thanks to Francis Halsen. He dreamed big and brought others in on that dream. 450 researchers in 14 countries are celebrating with him.
22: I think I speak on behalf of the whole collaboration. We say congratulations, Francis, on this great achievement.
20: There's much more to be done, but for the scientists who work on Ice Cube, today was a good day. Jeff Brumfiel, NPR News.

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1: Mama, I'm thirsty. There's a sign says, colored water. Colored water. Oh, Mama, I want some of that colored water. Because I know it must be rainbows.
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3: Coming up right here on KDNK at 6 o'clock at the end of our news hour. 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The time is 19 minutes after 5 o'clock. Your local and regional news will be coming up in just about 15 minutes. A majority of the White River National Forest campgrounds have closed as of October 2nd. Sites are receiving seasonal maintenance and winterization. In the Aspen-Sopris Ranger District, Lost Man Campground and Weller Campground remain open until October 15th. Deerhammer Campground closes October 30th, and the Rudai Marina Campground closes on October 31st. The boat ramp is already closed there. Rifle Ranger District campgrounds are generally open through the second rifle season, November 1st, subject to winter conditions. Horses and other stock are generally not permitted in campgrounds, but Marvine has 5 sites that can accommodate horses. To find the full list of open campgrounds, visit fs.usda.gov.
0: 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Inspired by a true David versus Goliath story about truth at all costs, in theaters Thursday. 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
4: From NPR News, this is All Things Considered. I'm Ilse Chang.
5: And I'm Juana Summers. Can April Ryan predict the future? She proudly claims the title of longest-serving Black White House correspondent, and I have to say, her new book, it feels a little uncanny. She wrote about press freedom, the future of the Smithsonian, struggles her kids have faced in majority white spaces, all topics that have gone viral in recent weeks. And April Ryan knows a bit about going viral herself.
6: Okay, but you know what? You're asking me a question, and I'm going to answer it, which is the president, I'm sorry, please stop shaking your head again.
5: That was former White House spokesperson Sean Spicer talking over Ryan back in 2017. She'd been asking about the perception of President Trump's ties to Russia. When Ryan stopped by NPR last week, we recalled what happened next.
7: You tweeted one word, just one word in response, and
8: Lod.
7: It quickly went viral. Remind me what that was.
8: Lod.
5: Spelled L-A-W-D, to be clear. She can laugh about it now, but as April Ryan writes in her new memoir, the work, at times, has been painful. The book is called Notes on a Blacklash, When a Black Woman Goes Viral. We talked about how it's felt to cover the White House both then and now. As we're having this conversation, we're experiencing the latest chapter in President Trump's attempt to control who was able to cover him from the White House. What do you make of the administration's latest attempt to ban specific reporters from the White House? I'm talking about those reporters from MS Now, Politico, and CNN.
8: It's the people's house, number one. Mm-hmm. He has no right. The founding fathers put in place the First Amendment, not the second, third, or fourth, the First Amendment, freedom of the press. He's shutting us down, or trying to, thank God for the courts. He's shutting us down in attempts to shut us down so we will not report what we see. He does not want us to tell the stories that we see, and it's for the American public.
5: It strikes me that in this moment, we're seeing something we haven't seen before, and that's a lot of public solidarity between members of the White House press corps who are saying, this is
8: now
5: not normal.
8: There is.
5: But why do you think it's taken so long?
8: Exactly. If they would have dealt with this situation the first term, we would not be in this moment.
5: How should it have been dealt with then, so that we aren't in this situation now?
8: Okay, let me be clear. the American public was saying, wow, this is different. Some were entertained by it, mm-hmm. but others were like, this is not right. Mm-hmm. If the news organizations, especially the White House Correspondents Association, that's an advocacy group for the White House Press Corps, if they would have stepped in, we would not be here today. And so here's one of the reasons why everyone galvanized, because it's getting worse, and particularly Fox News, because what if a Democratic president is in place, is elected? Mm-hmm. He could possibly do the same thing if he's not checked. So Fox knew that if indeed something changed down the road, we have to stand up.
7: I think that for you and for other Black journalists who have covered the White House, Congress, campaigns, you talked about the mental gymnastics that you go through day to day, that we go through day to day. This was very familiar to me, where we have these mental calculations, right? Do we sound too sharp? Do we sound too soft? Do we sound too emotional? Are we going to upset someone? That is not necessarily a calculation that our white colleagues share. Talk more about that experience.
8: So if our white colleagues were to ask, let's just a hypothetical about Nolan Wells, it would be a different story. Mm-hmm. But if I asked, I'm an activist journalist.
7: Yeah.
8: We have to know everything that's going on in the wider, broader scope of things. Mm-hmm. But when it comes down to dealing with issues of community that still has the highest numbers of negatives in every category, it's under a microscope. We belong in that room. Mm-hmm. We are part of that room. We are part of America.
7: Mm. Over the past year, many media outlets, including us at NPR, have noted the headlines generated as the president has repeatedly attacked women who are part of the White House press corps. But this isn't new. This also happened multiple times during his first term, including to you in this moment from 2018.
9: The same thing with April Ryan. I watch her get up. I mean, you talk about somebody that's a loser. She doesn't know what the hell she's doing.
7: At the time, The Washington Post noted that this was the third time that week that he had specifically demeaned and insulted Black women journalists. It's still happening. Why do you think that is?
8: It wasn't checked. It was entertainment. It was news. Look at what's happening now. Mm. He's gone after Akilah Gardner. He's gone after Rachel Scott of ABC as well. And telling her that, you know, oh, you might be used to trash, when he was talking about the reflecting pool. That's still a mess. Putting money into the reflecting pool when people are having a hard time with gas prices. And then let's not just talk about these Black women. Let's talk about what he's doing to Caitlin Collins. Mm-hmm. These women are impacted. It does make a difference. It hurts. You don't want to be known for this friction with the president. Yeah. You want to be known for the work that you
7: That's
8: do
7: right.
8: and the stories that bring forth answers that solve problems or help inform the American people. This is not entertainment.
7: I don't have to tell you this, April, but as journalists, we're all still human beings. We have our feelings. We have our opinions. Those do not go away. Yet at the same time, there's an expectation and a responsibility to the truth, which you note in your book. There's also an expectation of some level of impartiality. How do you balance that given everything that we've been talking about and the current landscape that exists in this country?
8: It's a balance that I think I may have fallen on, because at this point, First Amendment talks about the free press. We are part of the checks and balances situation that's built into this country. I am pointing out now, and some people could say that I'm wrong, but 750,000 people were purged from the Affordable Care Act, but yet we're paying to put gold on a horse. I am talking about the fact that Haitians and Syrians lost their TPS, having the ankle monitors put on their ankles, sent back to the countries that have travel advisories in the State Department we're not supposed to travel to. I'm jaded to a certain extent, but maybe I am not as understanding as I was when I first hit the White House 29 years ago.
7: 29 years.
8: I see what's happening in this nation. And like Ida B. Wells said, for you and I, put a bright light on what's happening.
7: April, one thing that I was really struck by in your book is that you were so candid and you were so vulnerable. You talk about putting on a brave face while managing harm in private. You talk about in great detail stress-induced hair loss.
8: Yeah.
7: Many people would not open up about those things. What was your hope in sharing these deeply personal parts of your life with all of us?
8: I've been diagnosed as having acute and chronic post-traumatic stress disorder. So, you know, every time my hair saw Trump, it left.
7: Oh, my gosh.
8: I mean, you have to make a joke about it now. But mm-hmm. a president of the United States calls you a loser in front of the world.
7: Yeah.
8: You have to still hold your head up high, go home, and let your children know the world is okay. Because if a mother is off, the whole house is off. Mm-hmm. So I had to internalize a lot of stuff and then get the death threats. Had to move my home. That I'm thankful that's all I lost. If I had to lose a couple of strands, that's fine. I'm here to tell the story.
7: I've been speaking with April Ryan. She is the longest serving Black White House correspondent, and her latest book, Notes on a Black Lash, is out now. April, it's been such a treat.
8: It has been a pleasure to be with you. You've given me chills. It's an honor to be here with you.
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The time is 5:30. We'll be bringing you local and regional news in just a few minutes here, and weather later on in the hour. Stay with us.

0: 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You are the best.
1: Live from NPR News in Culver City, California, I'm Duane Brown. After cyber criminals stole sensitive personal information on FBI employees last month, we have an update. NPR's Jenna McLaughlin reports the breach was the result of a contractor's inaction.
2: In the latest development in the FBI's investigation into how a group of cyber criminals managed to steal its sensitive personnel files, the Bureau has pinpointed the hacker's entry point. The FBI's Assistant Director of the Cyber Division, Brett Leatherman, told NPR in a statement that a third-party organization failed to patch a hole in a piece of human resources software it managed for the FBI, allowing the hackers, who go by the name Shiny Hunters, to take advantage. The patch has been available since June. Leatherman said the Bureau has removed the contractor and said there are multiple arrests if responsible parties already underway, though did not provide further details. Jen McLaughlin, NPR News.
1: CNN's chairman and editor-in-chief will retain his role overseeing the news channel as its new corporate owners take over its parent company, Warner Brothers Discovery. The fate of Mark Thompson had been seen by many at CNN as a bellwether for the ongoing independence of its reporting. NPR's David Folkenflik reports.
3: David Ellison is the force behind the Paramount takeover of Warner. His father, Larry Ellison, is the money behind both. In fact, they only acquired Paramount last year. He's the co-founder of Oracle and a big financial backer and ally of President Trump. And David Ellison has taken steps to appeal to Trump, too. He named Barry Weiss as the editor-in-chief of CBS News. She has argued the press is unfair to Trump and clashed with 60 Minutes correspondents who accused her of tilting coverage in his favor. She rejects this. It had been unclear whether Weiss would lead CNN. For now, the two news chiefs will continue on, though major cuts are expected on all sides, as the new deal entailed huge debt. David Folkenflik, NPR News.
1: On Wall Street, stocks finished higher across the board today. This is NPR News. Former televangelist Jim Baker, who built and lost a religious and media empire, has died. He was 86. From South Carolina Public Radio, Scott Morgan reports.
4: Baker and his late wife Tammy Faye built the PTL, or Praise the Lord Club, into a television powerhouse in the 1980s. In daily one-hour broadcasts from Heritage USA in Fort Mill, the Bakers reached millions of viewers and hosted thousands of visitors to the Christian-themed hotel and park just a few miles south of Charlotte. But Baker had been the subject of financial investigators dating back to the late 70s. The couple had built an evangelical empire that preached prosperity and celebrated conspicuous consumption. But that empire unraveled in the wake of sex crime accusations and hush money payments for Jim Baker's accuser, Secretary Jessica Hahn, in 1987. 2 years later, Baker was convicted of fraud connected to memberships to Heritage USA. He was sentenced to 45 years in federal prison. For NPR News, I'm Scott Morgan in Columbia, South Carolina.
1: After President Trump drew sharp criticism from California leaders, the White House is trying to walk back comments he made last night during a campaign rally for Republicans. Trump was talking about high gas prices when he suggested Iran could attack Los Angeles or San Diego and said it's a, quote, small price to pay. Today, Trump's communications director said he was not calling for an attack, but explaining the Iran war was meant to prevent one. This is NPR.
0: It's 5:34. This is KDNK's local and regional news. I'm Marilyn Gleason. Irrigation ditches in Carbondale will be turned off for the season on October 15th. Water users should be prepared to remove pumps by October 15th. The utility crew will be working on ditch maintenance throughout the fall to remove sediment and repair banks. For questions, you can email ditches@carbondaleco.net. The Carbondale Board of Trustees also approved a trash rate increase effective this month. A word to the wise, if the lid on either the trash or recycling container at your home is not closed all the way on your collection day, or if there's trash outside of the container, a minimum $28 fee per incident may be assessed to your monthly billing. Democratic congressional candidate Dwayne Romero held a town hall forum in Newcastle on Thursday. KDNK's Mike Lemmer was there and brings us this story.
5: Dwayne Romero is running against Republican Jeff Hurd for Colorado's 3rd Congressional District seat. Around two dozen people were in attendance for the town hall in Newcastle.
6: you know, trying to just absolutely role model what a U.S. representative should be doing in order to kind of stay close to the, you know, their constituents, which is the classic get together face to face. You know, don't curate it. Don't try to limit it. Don't try to buffer it. That's what we've been doing. We're going to go down to Monte Vista, down to the San Luis Valley area next week as well. Keep it going for sure. Yeah. So this great feedback, really good question, really good kind of conversation. Every time we do this, it sharpens our knowledge and sharpens our overall game plan.
5: Romero began the forum by discussing his background and qualifications.
6: Combat veteran, served 7 years in the Army after 4 years in the United States Military Academy at West Point, married 35 years with my lovely bride. She's a school teacher. We've got three kids that we were raised at all right here in the district. We've been in the district over 30 years. Two of my daughters decided to go into the Army and serve in our nation as well. One of them's still active duty. I have a small business owner, got a company, the Romero Group. We have 100-plus full-time year-round employees in there in the company. And I served 25 years in counting and elected and appointed positions all here in the state of Colorado, you know, state level, but also school board and the city council and fire board and water board, all right here in the district. So we got a lot of experience. I've got a lot of lessons learned that I'd like to, you know, obviously bring that to Congress and also bring a real strong backbone to do the right thing for our folks here in the district.
5: Romero says the biggest issues he's been hearing across the district are the cost of living, access to health care, protecting our natural resources, and accountability in government.
6: But there's a bunch of tactical moves, most notably just getting rid of stock trading for congressmen, for sure. That's a real easy start. It gets a little tougher, but we got to fight into this dark money PACs and these efforts to try to sway and play, you know, pay to play for, you know, trying to like win over congressman. That's all got to stop. We got to try to like fight like against that, and we need to, you know, put some stops on the executive. Right now we've got a lot of actions that need to, you know, we need investigations. We need to get to the bottom of what's been happening with some of these use of funds. A lot of our public funds are being used for these ridiculous little forays into, you know, self-aggrandizement and just big egos in the Oval Office.
5: Newcastle residents asked Romero multiple questions during Thursday's forum, including how to keep Medicare and Social Security whole. He said this must be a bipartisan effort. Another concern is the national debt and Congress's role in dealing with it. The new socialist wing of the Democratic Party also came up as compared to Romero's more centrist approach.
6: I come from humble beginnings and I come from a conservative perspective of just trying to do well for others, even at your own peril. It's a set of values for me. And that means I'm also an engineer coming out of West Point and serving in the military as an engineer officer. And my business is in the engineering space. We're just practical. You know, we're much more focused on problem solving. And I think we need more of that, frankly, in Congress.
5: Romero also stated that he is against corporate money in politics and that the role of Congress should be to focus on the economy and balance the federal budget with revenue matching costs, which may involve raising taxes or rescinding tax cuts. To learn more about his campaign, visit RomeroForColorado.com. And for KDNK News, I'm Mike Lemmer.
0: Democratic congressional county clerks started mailing ballots out to Colorado voters today. And this year's ballot is a long one, with statewide and congressional races, local contests, and 14 statewide ballot measures. For Rocky Mountain Community Radio, KOTO's Julia Caulfield spoke with Colorado Capital News Alliance reporter Benta Berkland about some of those statewide proposals.
7: There are two ballot measures up for a vote this year that have to do with trans folks. And the first one has to do with participation in school sports. What would this measure do if it were passed?
8: This would block schools from letting transgender students play on sports teams that correspond with their gender identity. The Colorado Civil Rights Commission has interpreted Colorado's law right now, the anti-discrimination rules, to mean that schools currently must let students join teams matching their gender identity. This would ban that, and it would apply to public and private schools from K through 12 through college. It would cover competitions and intramural sports, and schools would have to adopt policies. The big thing here is transgender girls could not play on girls' teams. But transgender boys could play on a boys' team if there isn't a girls' team available for that particular sport.
7: There is also a measure which has to do with certain surgeries for minors. What is this measure talking about?
8: This proposal would make it illegal for healthcare providers to perform any type of surgery on anyone under the age of 18 to change that person's biological sex characteristics. There are some exemptions for certain sex development conditions, for male circumcision or chemical abnormalities. The proposal wouldn't touch or do anything with puberty blockers or hormone therapy. That would still be allowed. The proposal only applies to surgery. It also says government funding, Medicaid, other types of insurance could not pay for these prohibited procedures. I do want to point out that nationally and in Colorado, gender-affirming surgeries for minors are exceptionally rare.
7: There are two ballot measures that have to do with tax rates in Colorado. The first one is a graduated income tax. Can you explain what this measure is and how it would impact Coloradans if passed?
8: Yes. So this is, like you said, a graduated income tax. And the goal here is to increase tax revenues. It's proposed to bring in billions of dollars. And it would increase the tax rate for those making more than $500,000 a year. So any income that's $500,000 or above. Income below that will be taxed at a lower rate. So if this did pass, it would bring in about $2 billion a year for things like childcare, healthcare, education. And it's backed by groups that have said, look, Colorado has long not funded these things appropriately. So 97% of Coloradans do earn less than $500,000 a year. But let's say you earn $1 million a year. If we would be so lucky, we wouldn't be in the profession we're in. But let's say we earn $1 million a year. You'd pay about $60,000 a year. That's about $16,000 more than you currently do. If you make $65,000 a year, you're going to pay $255 less in state taxes. So that's according to this calculator that's on the state's website.
7: And then at the same time, there is another ballot measure which would place a cap on the income tax rate in Colorado. What would this do?
8: This is a competing ballot measure to the graduated income tax, and it would cap the income tax at 4.4%. So there would be a lot of legal wrangling if the 4.4% cap passes as well as the graduated income tax passes. So there's a lot of interplay here. But I think that we'll just have to see. But clearly, this is trying to make sure taxes don't go up too high for anyone. And supporters of this say it's pro-business and will really help the economy.
7: Benta, thanks for sharing a little bit more about those measures.
8: Thanks so much for having me.
0: Benta Berkland with the Colorado Capital News Alliance was speaking with KOTO's Julia Caulfield. That report was shared with us via Rocky Mountain Community Radio. Tune in this week to KDNK News to hear more of that discussion about what's on the Colorado ballot this year. And look to our website for our Build Your Ballot tool to see exactly what will appear on your ballot and for links to all our election coverage coming to KDNK.org. 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
9: Born in Spring Gulch in 1906, Mary Ferguson lived her entire life in Carbondale, passing away in 1999. For more than 10 years, beginning in 1984, Mary hosted a program on KDNK every Sunday night called This I Remember, where she invited old-timers to reminisce with her. Many of those old programs are now available to the public thanks to the Ferguson family and the efforts of the Carbondale Historical Society. Once the purchase and trade for the Soper's Park land was completed, the entire community pitched in to turn it into a usable park.
10: But I think, Mary, the greatest thing about that park was once we got the park purchased, Wallace Parker was principal
11: of the school.
10: And on Arbor Day, everyone in high school was excused, and everyone showed up to work in that park. And one day we put in a watering system, sprinkler system that Chuck Newell got organized.
12: Is that the one that's still in place?
11: No, there's been some more. It's been updated. The water system has been updated.
12: But Art Nadel is still the only person who knows where all those lines run.
11: Nadel knows where the water lines are.
10: Uh-huh, I'm sure. And Chuck also, all the trees in now were planted that day. I remember it so well because the kids just really worked. And they felt it was theirs. All the lawn was planted that day. We had to do it with seed. We didn't have that.
12: No such thing as sod.
10: No, we had no sod. We couldn't have afforded it if we had it. But boy, the kids just really worked. Some took the trees and some took the sod and some took the watering sprinkler. Then the Forest Service called us. We had no restrooms on this area, and the Forest Service called and said that at out of Meeker, I can't remember, Trapper's Lake is what I recall, that they said that they had some extra outside restrooms, and they would haul them in to us if we would accept them. Well, we were tickled to death. You know, I thought, well, they'll last till the first Halloween, but you know, they never were touched. I think the fact that the kids all worked at that park, they appreciated that park. They had to widen Gianetti's ditch that goes through it now, because mm-hmm. that was going through it before. We had to take a ditch out, but it wasn't
11: the original Gianetti ditch.
10: No.
11: Because we lived on this property down here, so that was our ditch also.
10: And that was your ditch also.
11: And that ditch is older than the town.
12: The one that runs now?
11: Yes. It's a town ditch now, since mm-hmm. Gianetti has turned it over to the town. But at that time, it serviced the two ranches down there, ours and Gianetti's. And one of the forest rangers, after Mr. Chappell, wanted to move the ditch off of there completely. And even though he was working for the Forest Service and a government man and all that, he couldn't touch the ditch, because it's surveyed out and it has to go the way it goes, or it's not going to flow. But the ditch is older than the town.
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0: 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Tell you a little bit about the weather, current and coming. It's 72 degrees in Carbondale this afternoon, a balmy 80 in Glenwood Springs, clear skies and 79 in Rifle. We do have some clouds up here in Carbondale for sure. In Aspen, it's 68 degrees with a 20% chance for thundershowers. 58 in Leadville with thunderstorms pretty much active right now. Tonight, listeners throughout KDNK's airwaves can expect mostly clear evening skies. There will be an overnight low of 45 in Carbondale, around 50 in Glenwood and Rifle, 46 in Aspen. Leadville down to a chilly 37 degrees. Tomorrow, temperatures will be up into the low 80s, 77 in Aspen, 63 in Leadville. It's beginning to cool down a little bit with showers and thunderstorms. This week we'll have moody weather flipping between sunny and cloudy.
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2: And I'm Sasha Pfeiffer. Jim Baker had a classic rags-to-riches rise. He went from tent revivals to the top of televangelism.
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2: Baker was the star of his homegrown television ministry, along with his wife, Tammy Faye.
4: This is a town that's not ashamed to praise the Lord, to worship God, to pray in the street. So if you want one of those memberships, be sure to call it today. For a $1,000 gift to the ministry, you can stay for 4 days.
2: And they did prosper. They had huge salaries, gold-plated bathroom fixtures, their own theme park. But all of that eventually soured. A scandal rocked their entire enterprise and brought both Bakers to literal tears. It also landed Jim Baker in prison. Jim Baker died yesterday at the age of 86, so we've called Randall Balmer to talk about Baker's legacy. Balmer's a professor of religion at Dartmouth College, and he's written several books about American evangelicalism. Thanks for coming on the program.
5: My pleasure.
2: Jim and Tammy Faye met when they were in Bible college. They got married, I think, after a third date. They dropped out of college and became itinerant evangelists. Explain how they went from that kind of start to this empire they built.
5: Well, they started out doing things like puppet ministry, where they had these little kind of morality plays that they would tease out for these various audiences, and then they began to go up to radio and then finally into television, and they prospered.
2: We heard in that clip a reference to PTL, an acronym. Explain what that is.
5: PTL stood for Praise the Lord. Critics said it stood for Pass the Loot, but it was a huge media empire. He had his own satellite, which obviously expanded his reach really across the globe.
2: It was both kind of a big ministry as well as a massive fundraising vehicle. Is that right?
5: Money was a big part of it. There's no question about that. He preached something called the prosperity gospel or prosperity theology. And this is the notion that if believers gave their money to God, they would receive showers of blessing from heaven, back to the believer himself, although it had to cycle first through the rain barrel of the televangelists.
2: Where they took some of the water as it trickled through, it sounds like.
5: They sure did.
2: Some people hear that fundraising call and they just roll their eyes. But what did people love about them and why did that message resonate?
5: I think Jim and Tammy Faye were very sympathetic creatures in many ways. Jim himself was this kind of boyish, seems like kind of a fun-loving guy, didn't take himself too seriously. And I think, in a way, Tammy Faye was a very sympathetic character. She came off as being very vulnerable, and I think she was, actually. But there was something very likable about both of them.
2: Was there actually a message of the gospel, of God, of the ministry amid all the fundraising?
5: Well, I think theologians will probably be debating that for a long time. I think that many serious-minded people who study the Bible think that this prosperity theology or prosperity gospel is really a perversion of the words of Jesus. But there is a whole niche within evangelicalism that has grabbed onto that, really since the 19th century. And the cynical ones use it to enrich themselves. But a lot of people are attracted to that sort of message because they think it's a way to become upwardly mobile themselves.
2: As we said, this eventually all came crashing down. There was a secretary who accused Baker of rape. He was then accused of paying her hush money. Not long after that, he was indicted for fraud and conspiracy connected to the finances of his operation. How did those scandals affect his influence?
5: Well, initially, it had a devastating effect, not only on PTL and Jim Baker, because the audience went down, but also the other televangelists were swept up in that tide. And this, in the late 1980s, was a time of televangelist scandals more generally.
2: Jimmy Swaggart, Oral Roberts.
5: Oral Roberts, Jimmy Swaggart, all of them were kind of tripped up by themselves, really. They brought it on themselves. And so it had an effect on the Bakers, certainly, but much more broadly on the other televangelists. Notably, Pat Robertson, who at the time was running for the Republican nomination for president. And so he was tarred with that televangelist label, which he tried to shrug off, but he really couldn't do that.
2: You teach religion, as we've said, and you have famously, maybe infamously, said that you felt perverse satisfaction at Baker's downfall and the downfall of others like him. Why did you feel that?
5: I don't remember saying that, but I guess
2: you wrote it. I read it in something you wrote.
5: I said it some of the time. Well, I think anybody who takes the faith seriously, as I certainly tried to do, both as a scholar and as an individual, saw in the Bakers a perversion of Christianity. Jesus called on his followers to care for the least of these, to welcome the stranger, to visit the prisoner, and there were elements in Jim Baker's ministry where he at least tried to do that, or at least sent money in that direction. But the overall message, I think, was quite contrary to the message of the gospel.
2: I was reading obituaries of him today, and he's largely made out to be this laughable, colorful character. But the reader comments were much harsher. People called him a fraud, a con man, greedy, conniving. They say that he helped bring some of the worst aspects of modern politics out in the open. How harshly do you think we should judge him?
5: Well, I think those criticisms are fair. And I think in many ways, the excesses of the televangelists, because of this flood of money coming into them, was in many ways a prefiguration of the excesses and the corruptions we see in the political culture today. And in many ways, I think Jim Baker was largely responsible for that.
2: Really? You would pin that on him?
5: Well, I think the political dimension, I think, is probably more of a leap than many people would want to make. But to me, the parallels are striking. That is, you have an industry, whether it's politics or broadcasting, flooded with money, far more than anyone can really imagine. And it brings corruption. And in the case of Jim Baker, as well as the other televangelists, there was no real accountability, just as there is no accountability now in politics.
2: Do you think that ultimately Jim Baker did more good or more damage to the Christian evangelical community?
5: I would probably come down on the side of damage. I think he distorted the teachings of Jesus. He brought shame, scandal on the church and on believers themselves. That said, I have to acknowledge, because I've talked to some of these folks who say that Jim Baker helped them. His teachings helped them out of some sort of depression or some sort of spiritual crisis, and they want to give him that credit, and I have to acknowledge that.
2: That is Randall Balmer. He's a religion professor at Dartmouth College. His most recent book is America's Best Idea, The Separation of Church and State. He's been talking with us about the death of televangelist Jim Baker. Thank you very much.
5: Thank you, Sasha.
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7: So I fumble to get up and trying to put my skis back on and I keep skiing down.